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1: 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O sea, realmente el problema no es el acuerdo, el problema es la forma como se está.
2: With a heavy heart, we are unable to come to a unanimous decision. The defense argued that he send the jury back once again to continue to deliberate, that he has that right. Prosecution said, Your Honor, after 6.5 days of deliberation and having had sent them back several times, this requires a mistrial. And the judge has now said that based on Massachusetts case law and based on his discretion, that he believes the only alternative at this point is that I am going to declare a mistrial. So the defense had asked the jury to be polled. This is a very interesting point right here. He wants the jury to say on first degree murder, second degree murder, manslaughter, if there was unanimity. Because if they say, hypothetically, we all were unanimous, it was not first-degree murder, then the defense will try to get double jeopardy attached. So the prosecution, if they retry this case, cannot bring a first-degree murder charge. We do not know if the judge is going to go into that specificity. He is not required to, because the reality is there was one verdict slip. And that verdict slip, the jurors are now saying, we could not reach unanimity.
3: Of concern that have been addressed in the motions, the objections, but I further raise the issue of the American with Disabilities Act. I believe that this is a situation where there is a clear and present danger that this individual, for some reason, what it is, we don't know, but is taking a position that's intractable, regardless of proof beyond a reasonable doubt. So I want an opportunity to take an appeal to the single justice if the court will afford us that opportunity.
4: How much time do you need to do that?
3: I'd have it filed today and argue tomorrow.
4: Saturday?
3: They would do it on an emergency, yeah. I mean, I could try.
4: So we're going to tell this jury to come back tomorrow? I'm just trying to... I don't care. The reason I'm asking it, I know, but as they're walking in, you're asking for this. I'm just trying to find out what it is that you're asking for.
3: What I'm asking for is time to file a single justice appeal for this travesty. That's what I'm asking for.
4: So you're asking for an emergency stay at this point?
3: Yes. Right. And the jurors don't have to come back tomorrow. They can be told that they don't even have to come back if I lose the motion. But if I win the motion, then obviously they would have to come back Tuesday.
4: If you want to go up and petition to the SJC for a stay, I'll give you an hour before we bring the jury back down. I think you could. It's just a request for the stay of the declaration of the mistrial. So I'll hold off for an hour, and then we'll come back in regards to that.
3: Okay.
4: All right.
5: Report. All rise.
6: Gene, that's a bit of a twist there from the defense attorney. They're going to take a break. He's got to appeal now, and he has an hour to do so based on this single juror. He wants to basically file a complaint. Tell us more about this and what's happening.
7: This is an absolute twist because the judge had said, I am going to order a mistrial. It has come to this point. And we were just waiting for the jury to enter the courtroom and the defense ready with his argument. The defense saying that he is going to take this to the highest court in Massachusetts. That is the Supreme Judicial Court of Massachusetts for an emergency.

0: The reality is the jury said they were deadlocked. He gave them a soft and informal charge of telling them to go back to deliberate. They came back again with a second note saying they could not reach a unanimous decision. He then read specifically the instruction in Massachusetts, which is the Tui Rodriguez charge. He gave that to them, sent them back to deliberate. And then they get a note from the foreperson saying, ah, one juror recognizes doubt but won't apply it to the law. What is the truth of that? The judge would not inquire of that juror. He did not want to pierce the sanctity of their deliberations. And now the final note, with a clear and a heavy heart, we say we cannot become unanimous. So that will be before the Supreme Judicial Court, right there, that record. And to overrule a judge would be significant, because it has to be a very clear and egregious error on the part of this court.
1: CNN legal analyst Joey Jackson joins us now. What do you make of all of this, Joey?
2: Yeah, so it's not unexpected, Pamela. This is obviously a case of much magnitude, right? You have, understand that whenever you're in a courtroom, you have two different competing narratives, both of which are very compelling, all right? So let's start there. And when you look at a jury trying to dig in, let's remind everybody that this jury was added for a period of about 5 weeks. Let's continue to remind people that there were about 85 witnesses. In addition to that, there were facts underpinning both narratives. What were they? Number one, if you're the prosecutors, she sent her husband out on an errand for food and medicine so that she can do what she intended to do, which is to kill those children. If you're in the defense's camp, what they argued, I think with great effect, obviously, is that there was some mental acuity here, that she did not appreciate the rightfulness or wrongfulness of her actions. A loving mother doesn't just do that. And they focused, the defense did, on the lack of treatment she received, and quite frankly, the incompetent treatment she received and the plying of medications. Why do I say that in the context of what's happening here? I say that because the jury had to really decipher these narratives and make a determination as to which one was more compelling. And they had to do that, Pamela, under the specter of reasonable doubt. Now, reasonable doubt is not a mathematical certainty. It is whether you have a firm conviction. Obviously, the jury had trouble in that regard. And the other reason I mention all of this is because they've been fighting over this now in their seventh day. You have a system of 12 jurors. In our system of justice, the 12 jurors have to be unanimous. That is, all have to agree. Could you imagine having 12 jurors agree on anything, or 12 people agree on anything, much less two narratives, which both are very compelling? That told by the prosecution, that told by the defense. To the core issue now. What's happening is that the judge is about to declare a mistrial. What does that mean? It means that a jury cannot render an appropriate decision as to what happened. They can't render, when I say appropriate, meaning unanimous, right? Whether the jury cannot get on the same page as to whether it is guilty or not guilty. The judge has tried to tell the jury to do that. How has the judge tried? You just heard Gene Cassara speak to the issue of a Tui Rodriguez charge. What is that? That's when you tell the jury, ladies and gentlemen, we respect your service. There's no other jury that could come and sit in this case that would be quite different than you. We're all going to have disagreements. In the event that you have a firmly held conviction, stick to it. But if you think you can reasonably alter your position based upon the facts and circumstances, then do that. The judge gave them that instruction. It doesn't mean you have to alter your position. It means, you know, look, deliberate in good faith. And if you could change it, do it. If you can't change it, do not do it. And the law allows for you to have a lone juror. That's our system of justice. One juror can hold everybody up. So now we're at the point where the judge is about to declare the mistrial, meaning this trial is over. Jury cannot render an appropriate verdict. We're done. And before doing that, the defense attorney says, well, wait one second, judge. I want you to poll the jury as to whether they have made a determination as to any other charge besides first-degree murder. Now, what am I speaking about? I'll be very clear. In the event, for example, the jury, there are some things called lesser included. So don't want to get too legalese, but it's very important to note. The jury may have made a decision, for example, right? Some jurors may have said that this is intentional murder on the intentional murder charge, and other jurors, one, may have said it's not, or vice versa. In any event, there are things called lesser included offenses. That's what they're arguing about. Maybe it's not first degree murder. Maybe it's second degree murder, because first degree murder requires you showing it was extreme cruel, right? The cruelty attached to it. Maybe the jury didn't decide that. Don't know what they decided. That would be second degree murder. Maybe the jurors decided manslaughter, that it was reckless. All the defense attorney is saying that he wants to know if there were any determinations made as to these other charges. Why is that important? Because if a jury says that, yeah, we considered manslaughter and we determined that it wasn't reckless, we would have voted not guilty. You can't try her again on that. Yeah, we considered the fact that it could have been second degree murder because it was intentional, but it didn't involve cruelty. You can't try her again on that. Why is that a big defense win? Because if the defense can make the jury poll saying we found not guilty on manslaughter, we found not guilty on second degree murder, the prosecution cannot under the double jeopardy provisions try that again. And that's important because if the prosecutor in its discretion decides to retry this case, those two things have been determined and they would have to try this on the first degree murder statute only. And so what this defense attorney is doing is he wants an emergency stay to determine whether the judge in his discretion got it wrong and whether he's entitled to have the jury poll to make an assessment as to whether they've reached the conclusion on these other charges. And if they've done that, then it's over as to those charges if the prosecution decides to try it again. And that's essentially what he's given an hour to do. We'll see whether or not the defense attorney is able to get a court to agree with that assessment and have the jury poll to see if they rendered a conclusion as to the other charges or whether or not the defense attorney is not successful at that. But it's a big moment because it goes to what discretion, if any, the prosecutors will have when they try this case again with respect to what charges they're going to bring forward and what another jury, if they try it again, could decide legally if this is brought before them.
1: Yeah, there's a big if they'll try it again, because they could decide not to. They could decide to reach a plea deal for a lesser charge. There's several different scenarios. Yes. But in addition to the double jeopardy aspect, I mean, you heard Reddington say, I believe this is a situation where there is a clear and present danger that this individual, for some reason, we don't know, but is taking a position that's intractable regardless of proof beyond a reasonable doubt. So he said, I want to take an opportunity to appeal this to a single justice. What did you make of that?
2: I mean, look, the bottom line is that this defense attorney is essentially doing his job. If we back up a little bit, this defense attorney initially wanted to have the single juror who was holding up the mix to be removed from the jury. That was the first fight that was had today. Does this single juror need to be removed, and are they otherwise not applying the law? The judge, in response to that, essentially was saying that, you know, it's not up to me. Understand this, Pamela, as you very well know, and let's talk about it from a viewer's perspective. Everyone has a different role in that courtroom. The prosecutor's role is to say, you're guilty, Ms. Clancy, and here's why. You engage in intentional murder with regard to your three children. The defense's role is to say, hey, wait, not so fast. As a result of what she did, she clearly could not appreciate her actions. This is not murder. This is not guilty by reason of insanity due to that lack of appreciation. What's the other party's role? That's the jury. The jury is to determine the facts. It's not up to the judge to determine the facts, the prosecution to determine it, the defense. The jury's sole province is to determine what the facts are and what they suggest in terms of murder or the lack thereof. Finally, the judge simply instructs as to the law. That's the judge's job. If you picture this, Pamela, we have, for example, sporting events, right? This is not a sporting event. I'm not suggesting it is. I'm using an example. In a sporting event, you have a referee that blows the whistle and cries foul when something happens in any sport. Their job is not to play, to dribble a basketball, to hit a baseball. Their job is to call balls and strikes. That's the job of a judge. And when the defense attorney was trying to remove this specific juror, the judge says, I don't have a basis to do that. There's no indication that this juror was not deliberating in good faith. There's no indication that this juror was engaged in misconduct. There's no indication of anything other than this juror having an alternate view from the other jurors. And that is perfectly acceptable in our particular system of justice.

0: client is convicted for an appeal. In the event your client's convicted and the judge made a misstep, now you have an appealable issue to argue to a higher court as to why there was an error that would entitle your client to an actual redo. Now, we don't know again, right? We could speculate about things, but we just don't know specifically what the jurors are, you know, where they met out, guilty, not guilty, et cetera. But the defense attorney simply laying a foundation for an appeal and doing all he can to protect his client in the event this case is tried again.
1: Yeah, and all we can glean, Alan Turkheimer, our jury consultant and attorney, is that there have been letters sent to the judge from the foreperson saying that there was this lone juror who had expressed doubt, and they believe the jury, the 11 others, believed that he, according to Ruddington, was not following the law. You have to wonder what is happening inside that room right now, Alan, if we still have you, because the jury sent that letter, the foreperson saying, look, it's with a heavy heart, we can't reach a consensus. And then now they're having to wait an hour to find out if this will be this appeal will be granted, this emergency stay. You just have to wonder what's happening inside that room right now.
2: Right. I think heavy heart is putting it kindly. This jury has been through the ringer. Juror fatigue probably set in a couple of days ago. And they got to the point where after 36, 37 hours of deliberating, one juror is holding out, and that causes frustration. And there's nothing that we know about this juror that suggests that he said something like, I'm not going to follow the law, or I believe that there's reasonable doubt, but still, I'm not going to let her get away with this. She killed her kids. We just don't know that. And that's what the law and how the system is set up. You have 12 jurors. Look, it's hard to get 12 jurors. It's hard to be unanimous with anything. And jurors do it all the time. But if you think about it, in polling, when you have a divided country, 75% of people believe something and 25 don't, that's a lot. That's significant. That's 9 out of 12 jurors. So the fact that 11 of 12 jurors agreed, that's also an accomplishment. But the system is set up where you have to be unanimous. This happens all the time. There's a holdout, and this holdout was empowered to stick to his guns and not alter his views. And that's just where we are. And I think the jury is ready to go. It's a long weekend coming up. They've tried. They've done their best. They keep getting sent back. I just think at some point, which is now, they're done with this, and it's time to move on. And Reddington's doing all he can as an ardent defender of Lindsey Clancy.
1: Yeah, everyone has a job. But just think about the emotional toll, because we can't forget at the center of this are three children who were killed. The defense doesn't deny that. They had argued, though, that Lindsey Clancy did it because she was in postpartum psychosis. And now we're in this limbo stage, Jean Cazares, where you had the judge basically say, you know, under the statute, I feel like I have no other choice than to declare a mistrial. Then this twist of the defense asking for an appeal. So bottom line, is this a mistrial or not? Do we have to wait this hour to find out whether it's an official mistrial? What's going on? Help us understand this.
3: Yes, there is no mistrial at this point. Okay. It's the judge's intent to declare a mistrial. And then the defense stepped in very quickly saying, I am going to the highest judicial court in Massachusetts to ask for a stay to stop you in your actions, judge, from declaring a mistrial to see if this deliberation can go forward. And so we're waiting that hour right now. But Pam, you bring up something that is forgotten in this case. The reason this prosecution was brought is because three innocent, beautiful children were killed in a horrific way. Mm. Horrific. I mean, Pam, during the testimony, when the medical examiner talked about the exercise band that had to be 4 pounds of strength around little Cora's neck, and it had to be held there for upwards of a minute to make sure that the deed was done. And Cora was 5 years old. And what we heard through testimony was she loved bows. She was a girly girl. Her enthusiasm for her dolls and for her life was just beautiful. And you saw that in the pictures. Then you had Dawson, who was 3 years old. Dawson loved fire trucks and trucks in general. And that's what he wanted to do, was to play with his trucks. And then you had Callan, 8 months old, and just almost a year. It's interesting because there is a priest

0: has been in that courtroom for quite a while, Father Bob. And we had heard during the trial, the defense stood up and said, Father Bob comes and he visits Lindsay during the court day sometimes. But what he also said, the defense attorney in court, that he had baptized Callan. So Father Bob, in that courtroom, baptized the youngest child, Callan.
1: It's just beyond heartbreaking. We're looking at pictures right now of these beautiful children, and it just makes you want to cry when you describe the evidence that was presented in the courtroom with those exercise bands. I'm sorry. It's just awful. This trial has evoked a lot of emotion.
0: It is. And you know, Pam, it is on first degree murder. One of the theories is extreme atrocity and cruelty. And the reason prosecutors brought that charge is because of the cruelty of the way the three young children who were placed face down on the floor in the basement of how they were killed. That's why that charge was brought. And the prosecution, the Commonwealth, is representing those victims, those lives that they believed should have justice. No matter what side you're on, three children were gone, and the prosecution felt they had a responsibility here to bring this case before their community for those children.
1: And Jean, you know, talk to us a little bit about the youngest, this sweet little baby boy, 8 months old, and why that's relevant, why this happened. That he was 8 months old, so she was 8 months into her postpartum period, and how that factored in to the argument that she was experiencing postpartum psychosis.
0: Yes, that is correct. And that has been the defense from the beginning, that there was a misdiagnosis, that postpartum period extended longer than most, but that it was there. And the bipolar 2 became a psychosis. And on that day of January 24th of 2023, there was a voice as part of that psychosis commanding her that this is the moment. This is the moment when you have to kill your children. That was brought out, that voice did not say how to commit the killings of your children, not where to commit the killings, what instrument, what murder weapon to use to kill your children. And so that's where the prosecution comes in and says, there were very demonstrative actions here. Dawson was taken down into the basement first, and she was a loving mother. Both sides said she was such a loving mother. Yeah. But she had written that Dawson was a handful and Dawson wouldn't obey her many times. And Dawson was the first one. And then you had the other two. You know, one thing, Pamela, that's important, the prosecution theory here through their experts was not that she killed them out of hatred or anger or meanness. One of the experts called it as that she loved her children so much and that she had made the decision she was going to commit suicide. In her right mind, that is, she wanted to take her life. She was going to take her life. And she didn't want to leave her children without a mother. And so the theory is that she killed her children so they would be with her still, even in death.
1: Mm. So help us better understand, Jean, why the defense would be fighting so hard right now against a mistrial.
0: Because if the one lone juror would side with the 11, which appears to be an acquittal, a not guilty, based on lack of criminal responsibility or mental insanity at that moment, at that time when she killed her children, then that's not guilty. And yes, what would happen in that situation is that the judge would order her to be evaluated at the mental hospital where she is right now. And then the prosecution in 6 months could ask her to be committed to the mental hospital. However, if it is believed that she does not have a mental disease or defect anymore and that she's not a danger to the community after a triple homicide, she can be released. She could be a free woman. That's not beyond the realm of reality right there. And that is one reason. And of course, the defense believes that there was psychosis. that absolutely that is reasonable doubt right there that they should acquit her of this. But the prosecution, of course, looked at all of the deliberate actions that were done on that day, down to the point of, in the midst of everything, returning a phone call to her husband and telling him, yeah, generic Pedialax is just fine to get for Cora.
1: Mm. You know, Jean, I you know, got a little emotional there, but I did. I had three kids close to that age. And, you know, I think this has just struck such a nerve for so many people worldwide, frankly. And it's brought up so many important, impassioned conversations. And you've seen it actually outside that courthouse, too, because it's been shining a spotlight. Whether or not you agree or disagree with the prosecution, that aside, it's brought a spotlight onto postpartum mental health in a way that we haven't seen previously.
0: Absolutely. It is now part of the national spotlight. And I think that it goes far beyond this trial, because there is a question whether she was still in the postpartum time period, or had that postpartum morphed into just actual mental disease or defect. And I think that's a bigger issue right there. But beside the trial and the evidence, it is now part of the conversation. And most providers believe that postpartum does not last that long. The World Health Organization, we heard this in the trial as part of the evidence, and other independent organizations believe that postpartum can last longer. But the medical providers, what they were required to follow was that the postpartum period had actually ended for the defendant.
1: I want to bring in Joey Jackson as the time ticks for that hour for the appeal. You know, I just wonder how unusual it would be when you have the judge in this case declaring his intent for a mistrial and then allowing for this hour appeal. How unusual would it be for this one justice to come back and actually grant the emergency stay once the judge had already indicated that?
2: Yeah, Pamela, I think it's highly unusual. But then again, this trial has been highly unusual. And this trial really has been a battle between two sides, each of which is persuasive. I believe the defense thinks that that one holdout is for guilty and the other ones want to say not guilty by reason of insanity. But understand that when the judge says mistrial, it's done. It's over. This jury is now disbanded, and the prosecution then decides on a few things. Number one, do we try this again? And if so, when? Number two, do we cut a plea deal in the event the defense would be inclined to enter into some kind of plea that would make sense? Or number three, the prosecution could decide that we just dismiss this case. And that's going to be based upon a number of things in the event that the mistrial is ultimately declared an hour from now, right? What's the strength of our case? What was the jury breakdown? Was it indeed 11 not guilty versus one guilty? Can we do this again? Does it really satisfy the public interest in terms of whether or not the prosecutor should invest the resources in moving forward? So there's a lot to consider. But I think the overall issue, the judge clearly has the discretion to declare a mistrial. I don't think that's the issue. This jury has been at it for a long time. They apparently have been making good faith efforts, Pamela, to reach a unanimous consensus, which is hard. I think the core issue of the defense is to have the jury say, hey, look, maybe we were a mistrial on the first degree murder count because we had this disconnect, but maybe the jury has reached a unanimous decision as to the lesser included offenses, as to whether this was manslaughter, right, by some provocation or disturbance of mind or what have you. Maybe it was second degree murder. They didn't find atrocity. Now, you know, who knows? But there could have very well be a not guilty as to those two things and a guilty as to the first. And one important nuance, there's a difference between saying, hey, jurors, would you have found guilty if it were manslaughter? Would you have found guilty if it were second degree murder? Right. What were you thinking? What was the breakdown? That's different from asking the jury whether or not they considered that. And if they consider that, have they said not guilty or guilty? That's the issue. And I think that's what the defense attorney wants to appeal. Last point, Pamela, because if it is appealed and the judges say, hey, stay this mistrial, yes, we want the jury polled on those questions. If the jury said not guilty manslaughter, not guilty second degree murder, again, what happens is the prosecution cannot cannot try those again because of double jeopardy. You cannot be tried for the same offense twice, and the jury would have rendered a conclusion as to those charges. The jury did not.
1: There are so many layers to all of this, and it, as I said earlier, it's really gripped the world. We can all feel what we feel in this moment, right? Tell us what's happening right now, what's happening outside the courthouse, inside, and just the stakes of this hour that we're in limbo in right now.
0: The judge is giving the defense 1 hour to try to get an emergency stay, a stop on this trial. Trial's still in progressing, it still lives, but a stop, which would remain potentially over the weekend at least, because the defense wants this jury to continue to deliberate. Now, if he cannot get an emergency stay from the highest court in Massachusetts in 1 hour, we have to see if the judge follows through and does what he says he intends to do, declare a mistrial. And then it could be potentially an appellate issue that takes a length of time for the defense to go forward on. Meanwhile, the jury is most likely sitting in a room and they're just waiting, maybe not understanding why they're waiting, but we do not know if they've been told you can continue to deliberate. We do not know at all about that, but they are still at the courthouse. And once that hour passes, I think we got about 30 more minutes, right? We'll see if court convenes again and a decision is made.
1: And in terms of Lindsey Clancy, if the mistrial does get declared officially, if the defense is not successful, is it likely she would go back to the psychiatric hospital where she's staying?
0: Absolutely. Absolutely. Because that is where she is right now. Now, every jurisdiction is different, but most likely the prosecution would stand up to make sure that she stays in custody because they potentially would want to retry her. This was always a no bail situation, but even though she is in a hospital, she is still officially in custody while she is there.
1: All right. Anything else as we wrap up that we should be aware of as we tick down the time to the end of the hour here, Jean?
0: I think just stay close. Stay very close, because at any moment things can change. This is a very fluid situation. A one judge can stop this trial in its tracks from having the judge declare a mistrial. At that point, we see what the judge does. On the other hand, if that stay is not gained by the defense, the judge may go forward and say, you tried. I know you tried. And at that point, the jury would be brought in. The judge would speak to them. He would thank them for their service and know how hard they tried. And then following that, a mistrial would be declared.
1: And from there, we'll see what could happen. A lot up in the air right now. Many twists and turns. Jean Casares, thank you. Thank you all for joining us this morning. Our special coverage on this breaking news continues on Inside Politics with Bill Mattingly right now.
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11: Creo que todas aprovechan la oportunidad para volverse locas usando sombrero.
21: And as the note said, wasn't following the law, because remember, in a criminal case, you have to prove guilt beyond a reasonable doubt. So what the jurors were saying was, there's some doubt with this juror, but he's disregarding that doubt, and he's not saying not guilty. And we have an issue with that. What this defense attorney now is trying to do, and what he tried to do, is get this juror removed from that panel, saying that this juror is not following the judge's instructions, so that this juror should be removed, bringing an alternate juror who obviously the defense attorney believes would side with him so that they can get a not guilty verdict. What the judge is doing is allowing this defense attorney some time to flush that out. And why? He's doing that because once this mistrial is declared and the jury is dismissed, this case is over. This trial itself is done, and all 85 witnesses, all over 200 exhibits, all 5 weeks that went into this is null and void. They can't bring the jury back once they are dismissed for a mistrial and say, well, you know what? He got a ruling from a higher judge saying that we should have kept this jury here. Now let's call them back. Let's bring them back. Once they're dismissed, you can't do that. So I think the judge rightfully so said, okay, I'm prepared to declare a mistrial, but before I officially do so, take the shot. If you can get a judge to say that something else needs to be done, we still have the jury available. We don't need to do this all again, but it would make sense to do that as opposed to release the jury, and then a judge says, well, you shouldn't have released them, because then by then it's too late. The jury may have spoken to the press, they may have spoken to other people, and you can't get them back once they are officially released And that's why the judge is giving this hour, so that the defense attorney can exhaust every possibility, because a lot of time and attention went into this case. And if there's a way to save it, the judge is going to allow that to happen.
0: Yeah, you make a really great point of this is the highest stakes moment in a trial in which every day has had several of them, a true inflection point where everything could end in 15, 20 minutes at this point in time. Robert, one of the first things I thought about as I was listening through this is, what does this do to the jury? What is the jury doing right now? Are they aware of what's happening right now? And is it really possible they could be asked to deliberate again?
2: Yeah, Phil, thanks for having me. Those jurors are as pissed off as hornets. This has been a grueling process for them. And what they want to do, they've already told the judge, when they used the words in their last note about it's heartfelt. I mean, they're signaling to the judge they have really tried and they're done. I mean, there's nothing else they can do to try to persuade that one juror. So what we're all witnessing is the deadlock in Plymouth Rock. That's what we've got going on here.
0: Yeah, your point about the note is also what stood out to me. Like, it just seemed they were closing the book. Like, they had given it everything they'd had. It had been 30-plus hours. It had been 6-plus days. Gene, we are expecting to find out what happens with this day any moment now. Do you have any, like, what are the attorneys doing right now?
22: Well, the prosecutors are probably just waiting, because an emergency stay is just on one side right there. They don't respond, I believe, to that at that point. If Kevin Reddington has followed through on what he said he was going to do, then he might be in the midst of doing it, might be waiting for a phone call back. We know he's in that courthouse. We know all parties are in that courthouse. And it's just an actual holding pattern right now. The judge probably doing the same thing.
0: And Dante, where does this leave? Obviously, we are still waiting to hear about this emergency stay request. For the prosecutors right now, where does this leave the state's case? If a mistrial is declared, will it be tried again? Can it be tried again?
21: Absolutely. If a mistrial is declared, they will have the right to bring the case again. You have to now understand or believe that the prosecutors are looking at worst case scenario. From our understanding from the jury's notes, they're not going to win this case. So it's either this juror is going to change his mind or be removed and another alternate juror will come in. But it seems as if 11 people are entrenched and believe that the prosecution has not proved beyond a reasonable doubt that she was aware of her actions. So the prosecutors are already sitting there understanding that they're behind the eight ball. Worst case scenario for them is that somehow we get a verdict that says not guilty. Best case scenario for them at this point, and that's why you saw them kind of pushing for it, is a mistrial, because they get a reset. And what they can do with that reset is say what worked, what didn't work. They'll hear from some of the juries, I'm sure. They'll hear some of the arguments, kind of go over the testimony and really evaluate what arguments they made that stuck and what didn't, so that they can make adjustments for that second trial. I do believe in a second trial, the prosecution does have a leg up, because they do have that trial and error from the first one where they can perfect their case to hopefully get to reasonable doubt. And that's why you understand the defense attorney now is saying, listen, we did all this work. Let's try and get a result from this jury, because the defense attorney believes the result will be in their favor. And that's why they're pushing, and the prosecution is simply saying, judge, they've done all they could do. They've deliberated for over 5 days. Let's just declare a mistrial. Let's have this reset. We can't get any more blood from this stone. Let's move on so that we can have our day in court again.
0: Yeah, it's such an important breakdown of kind of the strategic posture of both sides at this point in time. Can I follow up there, Dante? Have you ever encountered something like this? Like, the mechanics of how this works, is there just a judge waiting somewhere for a call and this all of a sudden happens in an hour? Explain to people kind of the process here.
21: I have, and I can tell you, I've tried a lot of cases. The toughest time for any trial lawyer is when the jury has the case. Because you start off by just in your mind thinking, I should have said this, I should have argued that, I should have pushed back on this point. So that's the most stressful moment of any trial lawyer, is when the jury is deliberating. The other stressful point is when questions come back. And we saw some questions here early on that first day. And then you get to the point where the jury says they have a verdict, but there's some confusion. I've had trials where there was confusion with the verdict, where they answered a question in a way they weren't supposed to, and the judge had to send them back in. I've had trials where the judge had to push them because they said they were deadlocked and they were pushed for a decision. I can tell you that the jury really takes this serious. I say it every time I pick a jury that nobody gets a jury slip in the mail and pops open a bottle of champagne, right? It's not cause for celebration. People have other things to do. A lot of people see it as taken away from things that they could be doing. But once they're in the process, jurors are truly committed. They want to get this right and they want to have a result. That's why we saw that jury note said, with a heavy heart, we can't come to a decision, because they understand the importance of their job and they're not doing their job right now. So I'm sure that jury is sitting in that room kind of mad at each other to a certain degree that they can't come to a decision. Clearly, they're pissed off at that one holdout who they believe feels a certain way but is ignoring how he feels. And then the lawyers are just sitting around because there's absolutely nothing they can do to impact this jury outside of the defense attorney going to another judge to hopefully say either one person on the jury can be removed or the judge should instruct them to keep trying. But as a lawyer sitting in that room, you know there's nothing else I can say that's going to impact this jury. And the jury is sitting there saying, listen, we know it was important. We tried our best, but we just can't do it. And they sent that note out truly with a heavy heart.
0: Robert, if mistrial is the outcome here, which it seems to be heading in that direction, we obviously are waiting to hear about this appeal any moment now. In the cases retried, how do you find a jury that could deliberate on this?
2: Well, jury selection is the key to the whole case. I mean, it's the process of asking potential jurors the questions about the issues in the case to determine whether or not they're going to be able to be a fair and impartial juror, whether or not they can set aside any bias they have, if they've been influenced by the publicity. But what's interesting about this particular one, here's a nuance that I haven't heard many people talking about. If they had sent out a note, if the jury had sent out one of their notes and said, one of the jurors is refusing to deliberate, I have absolutely been involved in cases where when that kind of note comes out, the judge would have dismissed the juror. That's number one. Number two, one other point I want to make about Kevin, Reddington, the defense lawyer, yeah. He's a cagey old trial lawyer. Here's my only criticism of the man right now. He knew last night where this was all going. He should have had that stay written up. He should have drafted it last night, had it in his back pocket to show to the judge, Judge, I'm ready. I've got it prepared. I'm going to file it immediately. That's my only criticism of Kevin. But other than that, he is a true believer in his client. He told us he loves his client. Everybody in this country, remember, folks, everybody in this country has the right to a fair trial, and you want to have a zealous advocate, and that's what Kevin is.
0: Yeah, he certainly has been that. Dante Mills, Robert Hirschhorn, stick around. We are watching the courtroom. We'll take you back there as soon as the judge gavels it back into session, with just minutes to go until the judge's one-hour deadline for the defense runs out. Stay with us. We're going to take a quick break.

0: Murder trial. We are just minutes away from a final decision on whether the judge will declare a mistrial. About 45 minutes ago, he said that was his intention after 7 days of deliberations delivered a deadlocked jury. But he gave the defense attorney 1 hour to make an emergency appeal for a stay. Now I want to bring in Dr. Noah Sterling, an OBGYN. And Dr. Sterling, I appreciate your time because I feel like we've spent so much time talking about the legal dynamics here, or the strategic dynamics, where the jury is on things. The context of what is essential to understanding this case and both sides' arguments is postpartum psychosis, which is not a well-understood mental health diagnosis. I'm interested if you think this case draws more attention in a positive way and underscores the need for more research into this condition.
1: Okay, so first of all, yes, it does underscore that we need a lot more research in all of women's health, and particularly maternal mental health, because maternal mental health is key to the health of the entire family. And postpartum psychosis is something that, you know, my hope from this trial is that we spread awareness that bipolar disorder, which Lindsay had but was misdiagnosed when she got the diagnosis too late, is a big risk factor for postpartum psychosis, up to 30% risk if you were bipolar of having postpartum psychosis. The other big risk factor is sleep deprivation. So these are the two things that I hope more people will know about from this trial.
0: Yeah, by positive, I meant awareness being the key of people actually understanding it better, actually discussing it, which I know is always a problem in issues like this. There's also the question of treatment, which has been kind of center stage, particularly in the conversations outside of the courtroom. Are there lessons from her case for doctors treating women with postpartum mental health issues?
1: Absolutely. I think one of the most important things is that a mother who is unable to sleep, even when her baby is sleeping, even when she's given the opportunity, is incredibly high risk for suicide and for psychosis. And so that needs to be a huge red flag. If you're an ER doctor and you have a mom who's suffering from postpartum depression who's not able to sleep, that needs to be, you need to see that as a really high risk patient. So, yes, we need to be talking about this more, and the treatment for postpartum psychosis is ideally prevention. And Lindsay Clancy's care was just so fragmented, so all over the place. She needed a care coordinator to look at everything. She also needed an electronic health record that everybody could look at, but we don't have that in this country.
0: The trial has clearly opened up the larger conversation about maternal mental health, but it has, without any question, elicited extremely strong opinions on the topic. All sorts of sides, all sorts of opinions. Where do you think the conversation goes after this trial is over?
1: Well, I think there's a lot of people who don't realize that mental health is not a moral failing. This is our brain, our nervous system is an organ, and that organ can become diseased. And when that organ is diseased, we see the results in behavior, unusual thoughts, those types of things. So when we look at a disease process that involves the brain, involves the nervous system, we can expect to see that disease process show up in behavior. And I think a lot of people think that somehow this behavior is a moral issue and not a medical issue.
0: Dr. Noah Sterling, your expertise is invaluable. Thank you very much for your time.
1: Thank you for having me.
0: Well, this is a story that's captured the attention of people everywhere, without any question, including, of course, here in Washington. I've got three great political reporters joining me now, and obviously this is not the day-to-day of any of our jobs in terms of what we cover, but the conversation is happening everywhere amongst all of our friends and families. Jamie, I'm interested in, like, kind of the same question I just asked Dr. Sterling, like the intensity of it.
2: Right.
0: Awareness is a good thing about these types of issues, but the intensity of it has been jarring at some point.
2: So I don't think actually big picture that's surprising for those of us who 25 years ago saw the Andrea Yates case. She was a nurse. She drowned five of her children. These questions, when a mother is responsible for killing their child, just raise the stakes, raise the emotions. There is no question that we have seen you know, intense division on both sides. We see people standing outside the courtroom who've driven from all over in support of her. We've seen, I think, more than $1 million has been raised for her fund. So I just think you have the nature of this case, a mother and child that raises it. Now that we have this situation with the juror, which in any case gets a lot of focus. And if it is correct, there's speculation that this holdout is a man, I think we're just going to see even more discussion about it.
0: Tia, to that point, I think what's been, I don't even know what the right word for it is, like having the conversation is important. At times has felt like certain people can have the conversation and the people who are on the other side of them shouldn't be involved in the conversation at all, regardless of gender or opinion or anything like that. I think my biggest question in moments like this is, you know, the hope that the broader conversation can lead to something better in the future out of this awful tragedy. Am I being naive here?
3: Well, no, you're not being naive, because we always hope to learn from things like this, learn how we can support mothers, how we can support parents. Learn how our judicial system works and what it means to be tried by a jury of your peers, what it means to require unanimous jury verdicts if you're going to, you know, charge somebody with the most serious crime. So I think it's a good opportunity to see our justice system at work, flaws and all. But I think we can't ignore the nuance of, you know, race, not just gender, but race. We can't ignore the nuance of, you know, just the optics of why does this trial draw so much attention when there are, you know, other things we could be focusing on. And I just, you know, that is not to fault anyone for focusing on this. But at the end of the day, when you talk about who gets to raise $1 million when they're accused of killing three children, We just can't ignore some of those optics and dynamics. And I think those rightly should be part of the conversations we're having now. And that goes even beyond just this particular allegation and this particular trial.
0: Brez, why do you think, and I think what Tia is laying out is like very clearly dynamics that people should understand are fueling pieces of this. The fixation on this, the national attention on this, the degree to which the national conversation has been about this over the course of the last 6 or 7 weeks. Why do you think that is? Why this case? Why not 15 other different cases?
4: I mean, T makes a good point. I do think it's, and Jamie does as well, I mean, it's the tragic nature of this, that, you know, this woman, you know, the children, that's stunning. It's a shocking crime. It just shocks everyone. And then, you know, what happened afterwards, she tried to take her own life and she's paralyzed. And then this has become a huge moment on the discussing about postpartum psychosis and depression. And then, you know, because everything is political also, you did have conservative commentators. You had a couple of Matt Walsh, some of these other ones talking about men, of course, you know, talking about, you know, the victims here, don't forget the victim, the children are the victims here, which is, you know, that set off a firestorm even on the right. So even among conservatives, you have Meghan McCain, you had others pushing back on this, saying, you know, you've lost, you really can't understand this situation. And it is. And now we're talking about if the one juror is a holdout is a man, that's another gender issue right here. So I do think it's like, the tragedy of this case, she was misdiagnosed and she fell between the cracks. And even the OBGYN you were talking to, that they couldn't, because of the way our health system works, her own doctors couldn't see her, everything that she was being treated for. So I think there's just, you know, the confluence of so many different things. And it's talking about people lining up globally watching this. This has attracted attention internationally. So I do think it's, you know, everyone has talked about it on the Hill. They would talk about this trial. You would talk about it with other reporters and members were even talking about it. So
0: No, I mean, it has become the thing. I think to your point, like, I would hope people can have the ability to see that there are a lot of different parts of this and it is very complex and there are multiple different conversations, all of which I think would be good to be having about the elements in this case, but aren't great if they're just putting people into corners where they just want to yell at each other, which is kind of an evergreen sentiment. All right, coming up, we are going live to the Plymouth courtroom where the judge could decide the fate of the Lindsay Clancy murder trial any moment now. And if you have a question about the case, email it to cnnallaccess-questions@cnn.com. CNN experts are taking those questions and comments right now on CNN All Access.

0: Como ustedes pueden ver, no se visualiza en este punto, sino los techos de las casas. Son ríos que se desbordaron completamente y que tienen incomunicadas a esta, la comunidad de Arcadia, pero a muchas otras comunidades aquí cerca.
1: We are following the breaking news in the Lindsey Clancy murder trial. Any moment now, the court will be back in session after a stunning turn this morning. After 7 days of deliberations, the jury told the judge it could not reach a unanimous verdict. Still could not reach a unanimous verdict. Then came this exchange, ending with a dramatic announcement from the judge.
2: And the question is, it is with a heavy heart that we report we are unable to come to a unanimous decision and will not be able to. Let me ask what is the party's position in regards to their question.
3: Your Honor, from the Commonwealth's perspective, since the 2E instruction has already been given and then there was lengthy deliberation after that, I think that it would require a mistrial at this point.
2: Attorney Reddington.
4: Your Honor, my understanding is that this court has the discretion to have the jury sent back for the second time. The first time that there was a report, we did not treat it as a report of deadlock. We did not instruct them under 2E. We did not give them soft 2E. We didn't give them anything. We just sent them back to deliberate. So technically, we have one report of deadlock that Your Honor gave the 2E Rodriguez charge to, I believe under the statute, as well as the case law. This court has the ability to send the jury back. The fact that that jury foreperson wrote very unusually, it is with a heavy heart that we are unable to come to a decision. Based on the earlier questions that we have, I think that it would be a sound and a wise decision for this court to send it back under the law.
2: Well, I would find that under case law, Massachusetts case law and statutory law, the jury did not ask to be sent back, which it would be a possibility if they had requested it to be sent back to them, but under the statute and the case law, I don't feel I have any choice but to declare a mistrial.
1: But the defense pushed the judge to stop from ruling this mistrial, which led to this announcement.
4: What That's I'm asking all. For is time to file a single right. justice appeal for this travesty. That's what I'm asking for.
2: So you're asking for an emergency stay at this point?
4: Yes. Right. And the jurors don't have to come back tomorrow. They can be told that they don't even have to come back if I lose the motion. But if I win the motion, then obviously they would have to come back Tuesday.
2: If you want to go up and petition to the SJC for a stay, I'll give you an hour.
1: That hour is up now, about 5 minutes ago, which means an announcement on Lindsey Clancy's fate is likely imminent. We are told prosecutors are back in the courtroom now. I want to go straight to Laura Coates, CNN's Laura Coates. Laura, as this has all been playing out, what are your expectations given the kind of uncertainty and surprised twists and turns we've seen, not just over the course of the last couple of weeks, but just in the last hour?
5: What a difficult case for this jury to have five different options, Phil, anywhere from first degree murder all the way down to not guilty, when they began by only having the two. Not guilty by reason of criminal lack of responsibility, or talking about the guilty by reason of having that criminal responsibility. Now they have five options, and it has proved to be an insurmountable hurdle for this jury. One would expect a mistrial to be declared. They only had an hour to ask for a stay, but the stay is largely based, it's a fancy way of saying, hold on, everyone, let's put a pin on this. Can I have more time to investigate? Can I ask this judge to probe this particular juror who they believe was not following instructions, but the judge found that that person was, a little bit deeper? And here we know that this has been days and days of deliberation, over a week now, and they're coming against a weekend, which frankly, Phil, is oftentimes the harbinger of a exhausted jury, let alone a holiday weekend. We knew that would be against them either way, but add to that the emotional strain here. And remember, it is up to these jurors. They are the fact finders. They are the ones who weigh the credibility. And if they have determined that they cannot come to a unanimous decision, the judge is unable to continue to force their hand. if he's exhausted all remedies.
1: Yeah, the use of heavy heart in the note, the way the note was worded, seemed to put a definitive end to what they had been trying to do for 30 plus hours. Laura, can I? You mentioned something that I want to follow up on, which is this request for a stay. Is this something that gets granted? Is this? You seem to be thinking it's very unlikely. Is there precedent for something like this actually working?
5: Well, normally a stay, and just so we're clear, when we're talking about appealing to a higher court, usually you can only appeal once there's a final decision, as in a verdict happening. A mistrial or a jury that is totally deadlocked is normally not appealable, but they're asking the stay to be about what the judge had within his own discretion. Remember, they wanted this judge to ask further questions because the defense counsel believed that the jury, that one particular juror was a problem for the rest of the jury. They didn't give great amount of detail in terms of the exact why, nor do they likely know all the details. They know that there is a deadlocked juror. And you can almost imagine that Norman Rockwell painting of one juror at the end of a long deliberation table, arms folded. If that's what happened, that juror may have every right not to come to the same conclusion as long as they are following the instructions of the court. And so one thing that a judge can do to try to preserve their own ruling and avoid having an appellate process undermine it is to couch it in language that shows that it was their own firsthand observation, their own particular assessment based on their interview of a particular juror, not some error of judgment in a rule of law. And that can be helpful in preventing the stay. But I think you picked up on exactly the right part, Phil. Heavy heart is an understatement here. You've got three children, 5, 3, and 8 months old, who their mother has admitted to strangling with an athletic band. The question before this jury was whether she was criminally responsible for it or there were different degrees of intent and responsibility. So this is a case that it began with the only two options being, was she guilty and had premeditated and intended for this to happen and was calculated and manipulative, or was she not criminally responsible, as she has said that she had commanding voices telling her to do this, and all of her cries for medical attention and mental health intervention fell upon deaf ears of a system that failed her. These two different choices for this jury is why they have this heavy heart and mind. But you should have heard the medical examiner describe what happened to the children. You should have heard the father, the now

0: not be an easy case in terms of the experience of having to deliberate and sit through this trial. But now we see that giving jurors five separate options where they have to go through every single element to decide, that is even harder.
1: It's such a great, like, I cannot fathom being in that situation, being one of the 12. Robert Hirschhorn and Dante Mills are back with us now. And Robert, to that point, like what Laura just brought up, the Rockwell painting, which I think is like such a great snapshot, not of what we know is going on, but I could definitely see that being kind of the dynamic here. Walk people through, like, what is the jury doing right now?
2: Yeah, well, it's kind of reminiscent of 12 Angry Men, except I've dubbed this 12 Pissed Off Jurors. Here's what's going on. They're sad. I'm sure there's tears that are flowing back there. There's anger. There's the entire range of emotion, because jurors, as Laura said, they really do take their responsibility seriously. That's why it's called jury duty, right? Not jury vacation. And they really do want to do a good job. And look, I have a lot of admiration for this jury. I promise you, none of your viewers, none of your listeners would want to trade places with this jury, because this is a lot of work that they had to put in. It's a lot of emotional distress on them. Here's the other thing that's really interesting, Phil. If the judge had said to the jury when they sent out the last note, if he had the authority to it, if he had the discretion to say, I want you to continue deliberating. If you're not able to reach a verdict today, we'll break at our normal time, 4 o'clock, and we'll take Monday off because it's a holiday, and we'll see you all back here on Tuesday. I think there would have been a really good chance that that one holdout juror would have said at that point, okay, I'm done. I want out. Fine. I'll vote with the rest of y'all. But that's not what happened, and now we have this stay. I don't think it's going to be successful. But look, Kevin's a cagey old trial lawyer. If anybody could pull it off, it's somebody like him.
1: You know, Dante, from the lawyer perspective, we're past the 1 hour mark right now. What is happening right now? I think we lost Dante's audio. We're going to try and get that back. Laura, you know, it feels like every eye in the country is on this courtroom right now, has been on this courtroom for the last several weeks. The case is really captured with extraordinary intensity, a conversation and a moment right now. If this is declared a mistrial, like, where do you think that conversation goes?
0: And triggered a conversation about not only our healthcare system, about postpartum, about mental health. And this will continue, maybe not just in the court of public opinion, but it will also continue in a civil case, because there is an ongoing civil case that's happening where medical providers who were treating Lindsay Clancy have been sued. It is an active litigation against several of them. And so there is that ongoing case, not yet a trial if it gets to that point. But remember, if there is a civil trial, it's a much lower burden of proof. It's no longer beyond a reasonable doubt. And it's one of those cases where the defense attorney wanted from the jump it to be known that he was putting the healthcare system on trial. As much as Lindsay Clancy is in that defense seat, they wanted to be sure that this jury was questioning all the instances in which she tried to get help and they believe fell on deaf ears. But these are very difficult conversations. If you were just to see, we've been carving us on All Access since the very beginning, and we've been posting people's social media reactions, and we're seeing everything online as well. We're so interactive in that way. And we see the gamut from some people who are incredulous that this could even be debated. But then there are others who are talking about this as an issue of self awareness of our own healthcare system. And you see a number of people outside the courtroom dressed in pink who are demonstrating their support, if not for Lindsay Clancy specifically, but for the discussion on postpartum psychosis and depression and mental health more broadly. But for these jurors, if I'm the prosecutor in this case, which is what they tried to do, I want to take it from the general and I want to make it very specific. This is not a case about every person who's ever experienced postpartum mental health issues or psychosis or diagnoses. It's about this.

0: woman and what she chose to do. And they were very clear. They say, according to prosecution, chose to do. They wanted to be very clear that they do not want this to be some sort of pretextual acquittal of her behavior in an effort to have a larger conversation. So, you know, it's a very tough case, Phil. But it's a good thing that it is sparking the conversations that so many people have wanted to have for a long time about raising awareness of what the experience of a woman who's given birth is, can be.
1: Yeah. The degree to which the conversations are happening in like isolated corner, like running in parallel with one another, I would hope that we can try and merge them at some point to have full conversations. I know you guys have been covering it, watching it all play out. Like, your conversations have been invaluable as you've watched every stage of this. All right, stay with me, Laura. We are eagerly waiting to hear what's happening inside that Massachusetts courtroom. We will return there live next. Stay with us as we take a quick break.

0: Any moment now, court will be back in session in the Lindsey Clancy murder trial after a stunning turn this morning when the jury told the judge it still could not reach a unanimous verdict. At any minute, we could learn Clancy's fate and if a mistrial could stand, leaving the Commonwealth of Massachusetts a chance to retry the case. We're told prosecutors are back in the courtroom right now. CNN's Gene Casares is outside the courthouse in Plymouth, along with lawyer Dante Mills and jury and trial consultant Robert Hirschhorn. Gene, what is the feeling outside the courthouse right now as we all wait for what happens next?
1: Just anticipation. What is going to happen next? We don't know. And you're right, Phil. We have confirmed that the two assistant district attorneys that tried this case, they are in the courtroom, as well as the elected district attorney for Plymouth County, Massachusetts, also in that courtroom. The family members of Lindsey Clancy were allowed to go into that courtroom. And they, of course, ahead of the public or the media, they always sit almost immediately right behind Lindsey. The media is still in the hallway, but no sign of Kevin Reddington. They have not seen him at all. They don't believe he's in the courtroom. They haven't seen him come to go into the courtroom. So we are at a standstill right now. Judge obviously waiting until all parties are present to convene this court session to see what will happen next.
0: Yeah, and again, an hour was given for the emergency appeal.
1: All right, we have just learned.
0: Go ahead.
1: Phil, we have just learned that Kevin Reddington just walked out of the courtroom. So conceivably, he has been in the courtroom because no one saw him enter the courtroom. So he just walked out of the courtroom right now. Don't know if that is for business that he must conduct or if he's just walking out of the courtroom. But everyone is very close to that courtroom right now for anything that might happen momentarily.
0: Yeah, the expectation is momentarily, as you said. Dante, quick question. If this is declared a mistrial, what conversations happen then between prosecution and defense?
2: Well, it depends on what side most of the jurors were on. If they were, in fact, on the defense side, then defense attorneys have some leverage here to say, okay, listen, you almost lost this case. There's no guarantee that we won't get the same result next time. So you should offer something that our client is willing to accept, where she accepts some responsibility. Maybe there's a shorter sentence that you include in that plea deal and say, listen, don't take this risk, because as you can see, you have a chance to lose. But I also want to point out, I know the judge gave an hour, and efficiency, expediency, all of that is important, but you also want to get it right. If there's a chance to save this jury, you want to save them because of all of the work that went in. And also the other component to this is, if a retrial happens, they're going to have to pick a new jury. Almost everybody has been involved in this case and have had conversations about it or overheard people talking about it. So getting a fresh jury, especially if you're trying to do it right away, that doesn't already know the facts of this case, that may not already have opinions, and then at the end of that case, we'll all have 12 people agree and not end up in the same situation, that's not an easy ask. So I think they should take, even if it takes longer than an hour, you take every avenue that you have, every possible thing that you can do to try and save this jury and get a verdict while all the work has been done. Because even if we do start over, there's no guarantee that we won't end up back into the same place.
0: If you have, first off, thank you. You guys have been extraordinarily helpful with your expertise throughout the course of the hour. I know everybody will be sticking around, continuing to watch that courthouse as we await a decision on an emergency appeal to the declaration of a mistrial. Should happen any moment now. If you have a question about the Lindsey Clancy murder case, email it to CNNAllAccess-questions@CNN.com. CNN experts are taking on your questions and comments right now at CNN All Access. Thank you for joining Inside Politics. CNN News Central starts after a quick break.

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1: Hi, I'm Boris Sanchez with Breonna Keeler in our nation's capital, and we are following breaking news in the Lindsey Clancy murder trial. Judge William Sullivan saying he intends to declare a mistrial, but giving the defense 1 hour to make an emergency appeal. This announcement coming shortly after the jury once again said it could not reach a unanimous verdict after deliberating for 7 days.
2: The Massachusetts mother is charged with murder for strangling her young children, three of them, 3 years ago. Her defense maintains that she was in the throes of postpartum psychosis and should not be held criminally responsible. We're joined now by CNN anchor and chief legal analyst Laura Coates. We're also going to begin with CNN's Jean Casares, who is outside of court there in Plymouth, Massachusetts. Jean, what is the latest?
3: The latest is the parties are in the courtroom right now. The assistant district attorneys that prosecuted this case, the district attorney, the elected district attorney of Plymouth County is in the courtroom. And Kevin Reddington has been going in and out. He has a smile on his face, we understand. He is talking with people in the hallway before he goes back in. But they have not allowed the media or the public that are lined up, let me tell you, long lines on that third floor of the courtroom to be able to go into the courtroom yet. So we're all just waiting to see what will happen next and if Kevin Reddington will in fact get this emergency stay that he is requesting. He wants a stay or a stop so the judge cannot declare a mistrial, even though a note from the jury today said with a heavy heart, we have to tell you that we cannot reach a unanimous decision and we will not be able to do so.
1: Jean, please stand by. Laura, what exactly would a stay give the defense a chance to do?
4: Well, there were prior notes that seemed to suggest that their holdout juror is actually leaning in favor, of a conviction as opposed to other jurors. However, what they're trying to do here is just buy time. This defense needs to pull out all the stops. They know how emotionally charged and polarizing this case has been, but they also know they've given the jurors five different options from first degree murder all the way down to not guilty when they began with having not guilty by reason of not being criminally responsible, a fancier way of saying not guilty by reason of insanity, or the idea of guilty because it was intentional activity. And so they expanded that original two options to five, and now they now have at least a holdout who the defense, I think, is hoping the longer they're back there deliberating, there's a chance you could turn the mind of another person. You almost envision that famous, Norman Rockwell painting of one holdout juror who has their arms crossed at the end of a table and everyone's leaning on them. But every juror has every right to come to their individual conclusion, and you want unanimity, not conformity that is forced. And so whatever this juror decides, along with the other 11 who remain in deliberations, who say they now are hopelessly deadlocked, that's part of our due process system. But the defense is hoping to avoid the possibility of a mistrial. You know why, guys? Because that could mean the prosecution could retry this woman, Lindsey Clancy, without fear of having double jeopardy attached.
2: Well, let's talk about that. And I have a question. Admittedly, it has a lot of ifs, but I think they're important, Laura, which is that if a mistrial is declared here, right, if this stay is not successful, if a mistrial is declared, if the prosecution does decide to retry this, and if that 11-1 is as the defense says it is, where they're portraying it as you have 11 people who are kind of coming down on the side of Lindsey Clancy, and there's one holdout who is not. I know the prosecution has taken kind of issues with how that has been portrayed in court by the defense. But if that's the case, I mean, absent all of this public attention on the case, would you normally expect a prosecutor to retry a case if that were the breakdown?
4: Yes. If that were the breakdown, and again, they take issue with it, so it may not be the case, right? We know another famous case in Massachusetts, Karen Reed, a very separate set of facts. They did have a mistrial and then a retrial, and there was a not guilty decision in the end. So it's always a huge risk, but I believe that they think that they have a solid enough case, if not to bring a full trial, at least to massage a plea negotiation that would result in the favorable terms, at least to the jurisdiction, if not Lindsey Clancy. Now, I say that because there's a tremendous amount of expense and toll that it takes to have a trial such as this. There was already concerns about the finances and being able to care for her in trial with the number of nurses she requested. Remember, she's been staying in Tewksbury, Massachusetts, instead of a hospital. She is paralyzed from the waist down after trying to jump out of a window following the strangulation of her children. She does require 24-hour care based on her condition. And so the jurisdiction already expressed the inability to meet all of those needs and had a bit of a compromise in terms of the court. So you have that weighing against them. And you've got the voir dire process that would take place all over again. Now, if you thought you had a hard time finding unopinionated jurors who had no opinion whatsoever in this case before this became high profile, good luck now. That's not to say you cannot, because there are a number of high profile cases over the years where people certainly have an opinion, but can they follow the jury instructions or the judge instructions? If they can, they'll stay there. Another thing they could also do is drop the charges. That's not happening, given the fact that she did admit to the strangulation. The issue is whether she feels that she was criminally responsible based on what her defense says was a postpartum psychosis and a failing healthcare system that ignored her pleas for help. But the prosecution, their story has been the same. They believe it was intentional, that she was manipulative and in her right mind.
1: Laura, please stand by. Let's go back to Jean Casares outside of the courtroom. Jean, you've just gotten some new information.
5: Yes, CNN has been able to confirm with the clerk's office of the Supreme Judicial Court that Kevin Reddington has indeed filed. There is a filing that is being processed right now at the highest court of Massachusetts. We don't know exactly what is included in that filing. This obviously is not the granting of a stay as what he announced in court that he wanted. But CNN has confirmed that Kevin Reddington has filed papers with the Supreme Judicial Court, is being processed right now, the filing of those papers.
2: And how much of a long shot is that, Jean?
5: It's a very good question, because it will be one judge, according to Kevin Reddington in court, that will look at it and grant the stay. And a stay is just a stay. A stay is not a final decision. It's just a pause. It's a hold. But what could happen is that the presiding judge, Judge Sullivan, will not be able to rule on a mistrial today. And so that means the jury has to go home for the next 3 days, holiday weekend, still as a deliberating juror in this case. And then the court, the highest court, would rule. But the filing alone does not mean the court will accept the filing. He has made the filing the first step.
1: All right, Jean Casares, thank you so much. Let's go back to Laura Coates. Laura, amid all of this, it seems highly unlikely that at this point the defense would be open to some sort of plea deal with the prosecution.
4: Well, they don't want the first-degree murder charge, I'll tell you that. They don't want the result in any of the charges. They have five to choose from, whether it's first-degree murder, second-degree murder, manslaughter, not guilty, or guilty but not guilty entirely, or guilty but not criminally responsible. They don't want any of these options because most of them result in life behind bars. Now, there are options that are included among them, 20 years for the manslaughter, I believe, as a maximum. It can be revisited, or also commitment into where she is already at a facility to treat mental health concerns. But they ultimately, as the defense team, they want to have the most options for freedom as possible for her, including not guilty, which would mean that she could leave if found not guilty and no longer be incarcerated. She's been held for several years now. One of the things that's interesting about this is Reddington, the defense attorney, who is really fighting, trying to make sure his client has all the options available to him, as he should. Everyone deserves a vigorous defense who's presumed innocent. But he also asked the judge to try to give a kind of a survey of these jurors and poll them and say, okay, hold on. Tell me what you're looking at right now. Are you leaning against first degree or second degree manslaughter? Talk to me about what you're thinking here. That's a very odd thing to ask when there's not been a final verdict in a case. And the reason you don't ask that is because sometimes it can create undue pressure. Other times, of course, it could mean that if there is a mistrial declared, the prosecution does not have the ability to go to a fresh jury and have the option to retry a case without people believing, well, they couldn't find them guilty the first time on these charges. It hampers that prosecution. But he wants them to find at least some decision on the highest of charges and give a final verdict on the highest charges, because then you'll have a final decision. Double jeopardy attaches. You cannot retry them on certain crimes if they have been fully adjudicated on a particular issue. So his goal is to delay that mistrial decision long enough to have those jurors decide on some of the charges and not others, to give his client a fighting chance. Now, whether you agree with that decision or not, it's about his strategy as defense team, and certainly the prosecution, they want all or nothing.
1: Laura Coates, thank you so much for breaking that down for us. We're going to keep monitoring the latest from Plymouth, where soon the judge could decide what happens next in the Lindsey Clancy murder trial. If you have a question about the case, you should email it to CNNAllAccess-questions@CNN.com. CNN's experts are taking on your questions and comments right now at CNN All Access. Stay with us. We'll be right back.

0: You're looking at live pictures outside of the courthouse in Plymouth, Massachusetts, as we're at a critical point in the Lindsey Clancy triple murder trial. Obviously, there is so much attention there. You can see the media just amassed as we're waiting to see if we hear anything ultimately from one of the attorneys. We're standing by right now to see what's going to happen next. The judge saying he was ready to declare a mistrial, but he's giving the defense team some time to make this emergency appeal first. Oh.
1: With us now is Robert Bianchi, a criminal defense attorney and former prosecutor. Also with us, jury consultant Alan Turkheimer. Robert, walk us through the strategy here from the defense, what they're hoping to do if a stay is granted. How also could it fit into any legal arguments over double jeopardy?
2: So the defense is doing something. This case is a complete flip-flop. I'm thinking of Mr. Reddington as a defense lawyer where it's 11-1, where the state looks like it's winning its case. He'd be screaming bloody murder right now not to take the mistrial, because we always say you want to try the case to one juror that hangs the jury. But here, because of the wobbly instruction that came out, Mr. Reddington is saying that the judge should do further inquiry into the jury. And so your audience understands there is a sacrosanct principle in the law that the jury is not to be influenced at all by any party, and that their deliberations are not to be, quote unquote, invaded. So Kevin Reddington is saying the judge should have done more during the voir dire to ask what the issue was and essentially get into what their deliberations are. The judge here is saying he wouldn't do it. You're going up on appeal for a stay. He's hoping to get some time, buy some time, and maybe over the holiday weekend, that juror comes back and changes their decision, and maybe they get a verdict. Clearly, Mr. Reddington feels the jury's 11 in his favor and that the government is on the precipice of a loss. But this is something in 37 years as a homicide prosecutor and a person who's done criminal defense work in homicide cases. I've seen hung juries, but I've never seen anything like this. It's extraordinary.
0: Well, let's talk about that, Alan, because I think informed experts can speculate about what is happening in deliberations, but we don't fully know. And we're sort of hearing from the attorneys in the court about that. What did you think about that moment yesterday when Lindsey Clancy's attorney, Kevin Reddington, said after the jury had left the room, notably, he said the court has an instruction from the foreperson of that jury that's been working for a week now, saying that there's one juror who refuses to listen to the law, that you've given him or her unreasonable doubt. The prosecutor countered that there was no way to determine how the deliberations were unfolding and noted that the judge had asked each juror individually if they are able to follow the law earlier in the day. I mean, what did you make of that, and how do you read that as to what is actually happening in deliberations?
3: The judge was correct. The judge can't immerse himself in the deliberation. All he can do is what he did, and that's just poll each juror one by one, asking if they're deliberating in good faith and following the law. And they are. They said they were. It's hard. You have to be hard pressed to think that a juror is going to tell a judge in that scenario, you know what, judge, you know what, I'm not following your instructions. I'm not going to follow the law. So there's no real surprise there. And he just had to follow what he was doing. Inside the jury room, it's tense. It's really frustrating. They've been going on for so long now, 36 hours. And so it's hard to believe that this legal burden issue came up a while ago. They've just been trying so hard to be unanimous. They've tried to bring others to the camp, the majority camp. And so at this point now, it just seems like out of frustration, it does seem like some of the jurors felt like this one particular juror is not following the law. Now, again, in the deliberation, did this juror say out loud to 11 other jurors, yeah, I think that the prosecution proved the case beyond a reasonable doubt. There's doubt, but you know what? I can't send this case back, and she killed her kids. So even though there is doubt, I'm going to convict. I don't think that happened either. It's just after such a tense deliberation, there's so much going on, they're getting frustrated. And I think they're mostly frustrated with this one juror, because this one juror is holding firm and not relenting.
1: So, Alan, what do you make of what Robert described the defense's strategy as, trying to send them back, give them more time, see if that juror potentially changes their mind over the weekend? In your experience with juries, is that something that's even likely to happen?
3: I think it would have happened by now, at least before the other time when after they went and talked to each juror about whether they're following the law. But he's doing everything he can. He's an ardent defender of his client, Lindsey Clancy. I agree with what he's doing and what he's trying to do. One of the things he said that didn't make much sense, he did say that you should just replace the juror. Well, you can't do that. You don't just think of the system. If there was a juror that disagreed with you and you could just say, all right, let's remove this juror. And even if you could, I believe the alternates left. But even if you had alternates, you couldn't just take an alternate and fill in a spot to make it 12. You'd have to start deliberating all over again. And clearly that's not going to happen. So I think he's doing everything he can. He's zealously defending his client and doing what he can to buy a little time and try to have more of a favorable scenario moving forward.
0: So, Robert, if we do see a mistrial declared here and we hear publicly from the jurors, what do you want to know?
2: I really don't think I need to know anything. I mean, personally, as the person who ran a prosecutor's office and had to make decisions on NGI cases, we call them not guilty by reason of insanity in Jersey. There, it's lack of criminal responsibility. I think many of us who do this work day in and day out, and I know it's very controversial, see an individual who was on 13 different kinds of medications, multiple treatments, auditory hallucinations, turned down by institutions, a diary that's showing her getting darker and darker and darker. Most, I think, prosecutors would have seen that this is an NGI from the beginning and probably would have resolved the case that way. So I've been very critical. Usually on NGI cases, you know, you got to remember, it's not that they can't reason. Everyone who we've ever seen that's done something crazy has the ability to get to a place with a weapon, execute a plan, and kill somebody. That's not the equation here. But to me, from the cases that I've seen in my whole career of 37 years, if there was a case that screamed out by not guilty by reason of insanity or lack of criminal responsibility, it'd be this one. Last point. As the prosecutor, when I was given that job by the governor of New Jersey, were appointed, we are given the biggest tool in the prosecutor's toolbox, which is discretion. And just because you can doesn't mean you should. And what I mean by that is just because you can prosecute, just because you technically can win a case, doesn't mean you should prosecute it. Right now, we have a family that does not want to see this case prosecuted, the father of the children that doesn't want to see the case prosecuted, a mother-in-law, and we have now 11 jurors who listen to far more than we listen to, who think that this case should not at least be a guilty on the top charges, maybe criminal responsibility. Let's get this woman in a mental institution locked down. They stay there for a significant period of time. It's not a get out of jail free card. This is the perfect case. And maybe if the prosecutor will relent a little bit on the ego here and not just go, you've got to take into consideration 11 jurors, if it's right, said that your case was not fitting. Do the right thing and work this case out and bring closure to this matter. And that, in my opinion, is what should happen here.
0: Robert Bianchi, Alan Turkheimer, stand by for us if you could, because we're keeping a close eye here on the scenes outside of the court there in Plymouth, Massachusetts. You can see the media is amassed as we are waiting for a decision on the Lindsey Clancy murder trial.

0: USA de lunes a viernes en CNN.
1: We're keeping a close eye on this courtroom in Plymouth, Massachusetts, as the Lindsay Clancy murder trial continues and her defense attorneys filed an emergency appeal in the case.
2: Yeah, the arguments have turned on whether or not Clancy should be held criminally responsible for killing her three children. The defense says she was suffering from postpartum psychosis. Let's talk about this issue with Dr. Sheila Shanmugam. She's a reproductive psychiatrist at Penn Medicine. Dr. Shanmugam, thanks for being with us. As you're well aware, the prosecution's argument here was that because Clancy was able to keep up with her normal routine on the day of the killings, and because the killings were methodical, she was not in a state of psychosis because there was some planning involved too. She sent her husband out for errands while she did this. Is that, in your experience in treating and researching postpartum psychosis, something that patients, a kind of planning that patients are incapable of doing?
3: Not at all. So, as you said, we have the defense saying that Lindsay Clancy has postpartum psychosis, and the prosecution is saying because she planned, she can't have postpartum psychosis. And that makes it sound like these two things are in conflict and that they can't coexist with one another. And clinically, that's just not what we see. You can have both planning while you have postpartum psychosis. And I think what really makes this clear is trying to see what it's like from the perspective of someone who's experiencing postpartum psychosis. And I had a patient who, once she had recovered, told me about what postpartum psychosis was like for her. And she just, this really stuck with me and made it really clear how these two could coexist together. And what she described her psychosis like was, her psychosis was like a nightmare, and being in a nightmare. And when you're in this nightmare, everything seems completely real. You can do these complicated things in a specific order for reasons that completely make sense to you while you're in the nightmare. Sometimes it also feels like the nightmare is kind of progressing without you. Like you're just in it, but you're not really driving it. And that's what psychosis can kind of be like. And so she compared it to also, but when you're not in that psychosis, like if you were awake, you would know that what was happening wasn't real and that those things that were going on didn't make any sense at all. And you would never think or do any of those things. And so that's what experiencing postpartum psychosis can be like for some people. And so it's not that did she plan or did she have postpartum psychosis? It's really what reality was she acting in?
1: Doctor, how common are auditory hallucinations that last only a matter of hours during postpartum psychosis?
3: So that part is a little bit less common. However, it's not unheard of. It really depends where someone is in their psychosis, and sometimes these are hard to recognize. And so she could or could someone could or could not have had some sort of symptoms that are on like the bridge to how it's having hallucinations without fully going there, and maybe not have noticed all the time if it's not something that they realized is outside of their own mind.
2: I wonder, in your experience with postpartum patients who are suicidal, because this is also, I think, to the planning element and sort of the motive element that the prosecution has gotten at, this idea that, you know, because at first the opening arguments were this wasn't a real suicide attempt, there were superficial wounds, but it seems like where they really landed in the end was this was someone who did want to commit suicide, and she didn't want to leave her children behind, right? That seemed to be what some of the expert testimony on the prosecution side lent itself to. Is that your experience as you have learned things about suicidality in postpartum?
3: So we will likely never know the exact answer unless she chooses to tell us. However, there are like multiple possible scenarios. And this is part of why we really need biological tests in psychiatry, like a blood test or MRI scan. Right now, we're primarily going off of symptoms and what patients tell us. Yes, there are some patients who have suicidal ideation who don't want to leave their kids behind. But there are also patients who do experience really severe symptoms and psychosis and are acting in a completely different reality than what exists in the real world. And neither of those are implausible in this case. And so I think that the question is there reasonable doubt? And until we have biological markers, we're not really going to have a definitive answer for that.
1: If there is a mistrial, what does the next step of this look like for Clancy from a treatment perspective? Or if she's acquitted, what does the future hold for her potentially?
3: So if she's acquitted or found not criminally responsible, that's not the same thing as not guilty. She would be hospitalized in a locked psychiatric hospital for many years, potentially decades, probably longer than if she were found guilty of one of the lesser charges. And it's considered treatment, but the threshold for release is really, really high, much higher than you would expect from any sort of treatment that a patient who presents to the hospital would be presented with. And so it's not that she's going free. She would be in treatment.
2: What is the threshold for release? Can you explain to us what that high threshold is?
3: It's extremely high and case dependent. And so essentially it is going to be on the burden of the person who has been committed to prove that they are going to be safe for release. And so there are several petitions, thresholds that you have to get through. The reason that it's so high is because the act to have someone hospitalized under this court order is high. And so there's a risk in having someone released that most lawyers, judges, people who are involved in the process are very hesitant to take. One interesting thing to know is that this type of threshold was developed with more severe psychiatric disorders that are not necessarily confined to a certain time point. So postpartum psychosis is different because at least 30 to 40% of women with postpartum psychosis, their psychosis is confined to the postpartum period, and you don't necessarily expect them to develop psychosis at other points in time. This is unlike someone who has, say, schizophrenia or another type of psychotic disorder that would be psychotic if they went off their medications. So it's interesting, well, not interesting, but unfortunate, and we're waiting for the law to catch up to medicine.
2: Yeah, no, all good points. Dr. Sheila Shanmugam, thank you so much for being with us. We really appreciate your insights on this. We have much more on the Lindsay Clancy murder trial right after this.

0: We have breaking news. Massachusetts Supreme Court has granted a hearing for the Clancy defense that is currently underway. Robert Bianchi, a criminal defense attorney and former prosecutor and jury consultant Alan Turkheimer, are joining us now.
1: We now have the filing in our hands, and obviously it's quite a few pages.
0: That's
1: so
0: right.
1: we're trying to get through it. I wonder, Alan, the argument effectively here on the first page is that the defense says that they want to prohibit further deliberations by a juror who's been identified as being biased and refusing to follow the court's instructions on reasonable doubt. What effectively does the defense have to prove here in order to have this juror, as it appears to be their intention, excused?
2: I think the individual questioning is something that might gain traction, but the judge already did that. The judge is not supposed to impose himself in the deliberation. And in essence, that would be strong arming the jury. I mean, just think about it. You're a juror. The judge has this position of authority. He's supposed to be neutral. And jurors usually appreciate how judges run the courtroom. And if he starts inquiring and asking probing questions, it's just not his role to do that. The jury has their own sphere, so to speak, that should be it should not be penetrated. And I think the judge, and in this case, he was right to not do that and refrain from trying to have any probing questions of individual jurors. So, again, I think that this is a request by the defense because it's his right to make this appeal. But I think it's going to get turned down. And I don't think that the judge should be inquiring of jurors since he already did that.
0: Yeah, Robert, on the second page as part of his argument, where he's saying that the removal of the juror should have been considered or followed through with, he said the removal is particularly important because the juror's reasoning reflects a bias against those who suffer from debilitating mental illness, a protected category under both the Fifth and 14th Amendments and Article 114 of the Massachusetts, and I think there might actually be a typo there, which could speak, there's
1: Could
0: speak
1: no
0: to the speed with which this was prepared and submitted. He only had an hour to do so. But I do wonder, Robert, sort of what you think about that. He's sort of saying that this reflects a bias on the part, the juror's reasoning reflects a bias. Can he know that? Can he extrapolate that from what has been heard in court about these jury notes?
3: First of all, I think the judge should have given him a little bit more time to do his job. But the second, to answer your question directly, here's the problem we have, and this is why it's unique. The jurors came out to the best that we know and said that this one juror would not follow the court's instructions about reasonable doubt. And here's the question. Is it that they feel the evidence is reasonable?

0: how this is. And a juror, of course, is going to say in front of a judge, of course, judge, I'll follow the law. They're not going to say I'm not going to follow the law. Should there be more of an inquiry here of these jurors? What do you mean they will not follow the court's instruction? For example, did he say, I don't believe in the principle of proof beyond the reasonable doubt? Or did he say, I don't think this case has been shown to have reasonable doubt? Two completely different propositions. And the court is now saying, the Supreme Court, we're going to give Mr. Reddington an ability to make an argument whether the judge should ask more of these jurors. Personally, I would like to know what that juror note meant. I may have been inclined as a judge to say, please go back and clarify what it is that you're saying when you indicate that they won't follow the court instruction. And let's say they come back and say, well, 11 of us think that there is reasonable doubt, but one thinks there isn't. That's it. Game over. Mistrial at that point in time. But we just don't know. And I think that's why the Supreme Court said, maybe we need to slow down and conduct a further inquiry.
1: Robert, can you walk us through what the process looks like for the Massachusetts State Supreme Court to make this decision?
0: Well, you know, they've got a lot of power. They're in charge of the entire court system and an interpretation of the rules. And Reddington is going to have to go down there and do a high bar. Like we said, this court is going to be very circumspect about invading the deliberative process of the jurors. But I think that there's a judge, obviously, that said, listen, I can only tell you, Boris, on what I would be doing if I were a judge. Sure. I'm not satisfied. I even understand what the juror question or the juror statement even means. And until me as a judge am satisfied, I understand what that jury is saying, the foreperson is saying, I am not inclined to declare a mistrial at this point in time. So judge down below, Sullivan, don't do anything until we have an opportunity to calm down, slow down, deliberate over the arguments.
2: Alan, what is the remedy legally if when the judge said a holdout juror, the note sent from the jury, which we would presume was sent from the foreperson, said the holdout juror, quote, has acknowledged doubt but refuses to apply it to the verdict. So this is not the words of the actual holdout juror, but this is the characterization of someone who it appears to be obviously in that majority of 11. What is the proper remedy to that?
3: Sure, and there are different ways to parse it. I mean, you can express doubt, but is it reasonable doubt? So there's still, and again, an inquiry would get at this, but this juror still, it doesn't mean he's not deliberating in good faith. You can still have some doubt and stand by your refusal to find a not guilty verdict. I mean, that's what that is. So it just really depends on the specifics. The thing is, and I don't know if this juror is not permissibly deliberating, I think that the ruling would be a mistrial anyway if this juror, because you can't replace the juror, you can't start deliberations over. And I just think it's important to remember that at the beginning of this process, there was a 4-day question and answer during voir dire, and the jurors were thoroughly probed. And again, I know some people can fall through the cracks, and you really have to focus on what jurors are not only saying, but you have to anticipate how they're going to react to the evidence. But these jurors were fully vetted. They went through voir dire. They committed to the judge that they're going to follow the law. And so I think that, again, it'll be interesting to see what happens. But I don't know what the remedy would be if this, even if the judge decides that this juror was not deliberating in good faith.
2: Yeah. Important information to determine here. Robert and Alan, thank you so much. We have a lot of developments today in the Lindsey Clancy murder trial, a hearing underway for the defense team's appeal for an emergency stay, and court will return in Plymouth after a lunch break just minutes from now. We're staying on top of all of this afternoon. Stay with CNN. We'll be right back. Ya sea por

0: We have some breaking news in the Lindsey Clancy trial. CNN's Jean Casares is standing by. And Jean, we've heard that this hearing at the Massachusetts State Supreme Court was ongoing. What are you learning about what has transpired?
1: It has just ended, and I think it is something remarkable that the court is allowed a hearing from the defense filing that came within moments. And the judge said at the end that it was a quick filing, but she said these are good papers in response to what the defense had submitted. And she said, it is now my job to make a decision. I will rule on this. She said, I will leave you that decision. And thank you very much for quickly getting on this call. I watched it myself, and it appeared as though that she knew that time was of the essence right here. And I do think she is working quickly to make that decision at any moment. And what is the decision? The decision, we believe, is what Kevin Reddington said in court, that he wants the Supreme Judicial Court to issue a stay or a stop so that a mistrial will not be declared in this case today.
2: And Jean, let's go back to what is really at the root of this and this particular juror, because we've heard the different attorneys characterize what we heard, but it was the judge who described the note, right? The jury sending a note late yesterday saying that a holdout juror, quote, has acknowledged doubt but refuses to apply it to the verdict. That is what Judge William Sullivan said. Do we know anything more about that? Because obviously we have a lot of questions about what exactly that means, and they may remain unanswered.
1: That's right. And it came from the foreperson. So the foreperson wrote the note, and following that note, and the judges relying on this, he brought in the jurors one by one. And we now know that after he swore them in individually, and they were in the courtroom at different times, one by one, he asked them if they could follow the law as a sworn juror. And each and every one said they could. And so that's how the deliberations kept going yesterday, kept going today. The judge, the defense attorney, very animated today, virtually called that one lone juror a liar and said it in the courtroom, that he was not being honest. He did not tell the truth when he said that he could be following the law in this case. The prosecution argued back that he swore that he could. And furthermore, this is just a difference of opinion. This is not someone who will not follow the law, but they are looking at reasonable doubt in a way that other jurors may not. And that is a deliberation right there. And that deliberation should continue. So we know the jury is still in the courthouse. We do not know if they are talking amongst each other. They have not been told to not deliberate, but we do know they sent a note with heavy heart. We inform you that we cannot arrive at a unanimous decision, and we will not be able to. So that's where it stands with the jury at this point. But now, obviously, it is with a higher court than the court behind me.
2: All right, Jean, if you can stand by for us. Obviously, we are at a crucial point in this trial. Court is going to return in Plymouth, Massachusetts, after a lunch break. That is in just a few minutes from now. Stay with CNN, and we'll be right back.

0: This court's now in session. Please be seated.
1: Your Honor, for the purpose of the record, we return present for the court 12 deliberating jurors and 6 alternates in the matter of Commonwealth versus Lindsay Clancy. All other parties are present.
2: All right. Thank you, Madam Clerk.
1: Welcome.
2: All right, members of the jury, at this point, I'm going to declare that the jury is deadlocked, and I'm going to declare a mistrial. All right? I just wanted to make a comment. I'm kind of a history buff. And during World War II, Winston Churchill was the prime minister for England, when England pretty much stood against Nazi Germany alone. And so Churchill oftentimes had to talk to the citizens and say, let us brace for our duties. And I always liked that phrase. And I thought of that phrase when all of you were agreeing to be on this jury. That you agreed to brace for that duty. And each one of you knew how long the case was going to go. You knew how difficult the case was going to be to listen to facts-wise. But still, you braced for that duty. And I just kind of wanted to also let you know, I watched every day, day after day, week after week, all of you performing that duty that you braced for. And I just kind of wanted to let you know, I understood how hard everybody worked in this case. I understood that you all gave everything you could, and probably more than you thought you could. On behalf of myself, I just want to thank you so much. That you should be proud for what you did. You braced for that duty. You performed that duty. And I just kind of wanted to thank you on behalf of myself and behalf of the Commonwealth of Massachusetts. Thank you so much. The only thing I am going to ask one more thing is that what I'd like to do is be able to come back and thank you personally. I'm going to have to talk to the counsel for just a couple of minutes. So if you could stay just for a couple of minutes, not to go over the deliberations or anything like that, but just to thank you personally, again, for just an incredible commitment and dedication that each and every one of you showed here. So I just want to thank you so much. And with that, you're discharged. Thank you.
0: Court, all right. Court, this way, please.

0: The jurors have exited the courtroom. Wisconsin session.
1: All right. And I think what I had said at the end of the evidence, I just kind of wanted to echo again. I wanted to compliment all three counsel. A trial like this, so hard, so difficult. And so I just kind of wanted to thank the three of you for your efforts in regards to this. And so with that, if you talked, I think we should probably pick a status date, where we are, a trial assignment date.
2: I would ask, Judge, sorry, I didn't mean to interrupt. I know I would like to argue a 25B2, and that has to be done within 5 days. So, I mean, I would like, if possible, to have this on for a hearing on a motion for required finding reconsideration, 25B2, on Tuesday. And my request, assuming that you deny that motion, would be that we impanel the following Monday.
1: Oh. That would require, I'm going to have to check my schedule. So what I'm going to suggest, I understand that's the request. My thinking is to try it sooner rather than later, but I'm not sure that sooner. It's a situation. I also have to check the trial court schedule, counsel schedule, witnesses schedule. But my thought would be to try this, you know, if we could do it maybe sometime later in the fall. Why don't we pick a date maybe a couple of weeks down the road so everybody can get their calendars together and kind of see where we go. All right.
2: What about the 25B2? The motion for required finding reconsideration within 5 days?
1: But you can file it. Do we have to have a hearing within the 5 days?
2: I'd like to, but I mean...
1: I know you'd like to, but maybe we could do it later in the week. Maybe not Tuesday.
2: Okay.
1: Maybe Thursday or so.
3: Sure. Governor, I'm going to be out of the state
1: All right.
3: until the 22nd.
1: All right. Well, as long as it's filed, do you want to pick? We could do is pick that status date, trial assignment date, and actually then do the argument for the 25, Rule 25.
2: Okay.
1: Maybe that week of the 28th.
2: supposed to start a murder in Pittsfield. I'm hoping that that's going to be continued. So I would ask if it's agreeable with the court and counsel if we could have Tuesday the 29th.
1: Come on.
3: That's fine.
1: Thank you. why don't we do that? 29th?
3: Would that be at 2 o'clock or 9?
2: Doesn't matter to me.
1: Let's see, 9 o'clock. Why don't we see 9 o'clock? Okay. We come in. We'll have the defendant brought in.
2: Yes, please.
1: All set.
4: In the matter of Commonwealth versus Lindsay Clancy, the court declares a mistrial. All prior bail orders remain in full force and effect. This matter is continued to September 29th. 2026 at 9 a.m. for status, trial assignment, and the Rule 25 motion in Plymouth.
1: All right. Counsel, thank you.
3: Thank you.
0: Court, all rise.
5: A very stunning moment in court there. Judge William Sullivan explaining to the court and to the public that the Massachusetts State Supreme Court has denied the defense's motion to have a stay, to stop the proceedings, to essentially stop the judge from declaring a mistrial in the case. The jurors were called back in. Judge Sullivan made clear that he was grateful for their service. He said that they braced for their duties, citing Winston Churchill and World War II, saying that they should be proud of what they did and thanking them, but not before the defense attorney, Kevin Reddington, effectively said that his decision to declare a mistrial violated Lindsey Clancy's constitutional rights.
6: Yes, and that was part of the argument that he made in his emergency request for relief, that it violated her constitutional rights under the U.S. Constitution and also under the Massachusetts Constitution, where he said that the juror's reasoning reflects a bias against those who suffer from debilitating mental illness. But this request for relief clearly in the end appeared to be a Hail Mary of sorts, mm-hmm. right? And so we're going to see them back in court here in a few weeks. Let's bring in Gene Casares to talk a little bit about what we just saw. Despite the defense attorney's attempt to try to slow this down, here we are at this moment, a mistrial declared, Gene.
7: That is right. It is official. A mistrial has been ordered by the judge. And the question is, what about the jurors? I can tell you from our producer in the courtroom that when the judge said, "I want to tell you all how proud I am of you," there was one female juror that was nodding her head no as he was saying all that. Another female juror clenching her hands into fists as she was sitting on that chair. All of the jurors were extremely tense. One female juror would not even open her eyes. Her eyes were gazed down in her lap. Her eyes were closed as the judge continued to talk to them about what this final decision was. Another juror just nodded her head the entire time he was talking, and another female juror was pursing her lips. We can now tell you the judge has left the bench. So this proceeding, this trial, has now concluded. There was no verdict, but it was a mistrial that was ordered by Judge Sullivan.
5: Gene, please stand by. You're looking at live images outside the courthouse where we do anticipate that the attorneys in this case, who the judge also thanked, are going to appear in just moments. No doubt they will be asked questions by those reporters. We'll see whether they choose to make public comment or not. We're with Areva Martin and Judge Diane Kiesel again. Thank you both for your patience and sticking around through this. Judge, I wanted to go to you on this idea that Kevin Reddington put out there as he was requesting a reconsideration by the judge. He effectively made the case that this juror, this holdout, refuses to follow the law. What would it take for Reddington to prove that?
8: Well, he's got a problem here because the judge called each juror out individually. And this particular juror said under oath that the juror was capable of following the law. You open up a real Pandora's box if you then try and go behind what a juror under oath says based on what other jurors are saying is happening in the jury room. I mean, what happens in the jury room is sacrosanct, and our law presumes that when you're saying something under oath, you're telling the truth. So I don't know how you would break this wall, if you will.
6: Areva, what are the options here moving forward? Aside from there being obviously this avenue that it appears you might want to explain to us, this 25B2 avenue that Kevin Reddington wants to pursue, but what are the possibilities? Are we looking at a plea deal? Are we looking at a retrial? What are the chances that that might be more or less successful?
9: Well, that 25B2 motion is a post-verdict motion, just asking the judge to make reconsider some of the rulings that were made in the original trial. And ultimately, it's just a way to get a second trial, which the judge has already indicated is going to happen, presuming that the parties want to move forward with a second trial, not expecting there to be any rulings coming out of that motion that are different than what we've already heard from this judge. The options at this point is another trial, which the defense attorney seemed really eager to move forward to, or a plea deal, which the defense attorney has said repeatedly that he's open, but that the ball is in the court of the prosecutors. I cannot imagine that the prosecution is going to enter into any plea deal that doesn't involve some kind of serious jail time. And I can't imagine that the defense would agree to a deal that did include jail time, particularly now that he believes that he has convinced 11 people that Lindsey Clancy should not be held criminally responsible for the death of her three children. So I think we see a new trial in the fall, as the judge has suggested. That is the way that this matter gets concluded.
5: Areva, were you surprised at all that the state Supreme Court didn't side with the defense?
9: No, that was an extraordinary remedy. The trial judge had already done what a trial judge should do. And I hope the judge on the panel will agree with me. the judge, Judge Sullivan, had already asked each individual juror under oath if they were capable of following the law. And they said yes. So I don't see what the appellate court couldn't really do anything else, perhaps other than to order the judge to have that kind of voir dire process, which had already taken place. The reality in this case is, despite what the majority wanted, that one juror had an absolute right to not agree with them. And as long as that juror was following the law, following the instructions of the judge, he or she does not have to agree with the majority. This is not a process where the majority rules. This is a process where each individual juror has an opportunity to weigh the evidence and to weigh the law, and then to come to a decision based on what they agree, or come to a decision based on what they have reviewed, what they have heard throughout the trial. And it doesn't always have to be what the majority agrees to.
6: Judge, in a retrial, who has the more difficult job, the prosecution or the defense?
8: I think it depends on what they learn from the jury that just got discharged. It would seem here that the prosecution has the tougher road to go down at this point, because from what we know, the jury was not ready to convict this woman. So they've got the harder trial. It really depends on what you learn from speaking with the jurors. And I assume that both sides are going to extensively grill these jurors, who, by the way, have no obligation to speak to them. But if they choose to, they'll learn a lot from them.
5: Yeah, let's go back to Jean Casares. Jean, Clancy herself has remained detained throughout these proceedings. Do we know what status she's going to be in now? I assume she's going to continue being detained as this new trial moves forward.
7: You know, that is such an interesting point, because there was not even a discussion whether there was going to be a retrial. The defense said, you know, let's try this again next week. I'm ready to go. And the prosecution didn't have to say a word. So they knew what was going to happen. And the prosecution did not have to stand up and say, we asked the court for her to remain in custody with a no bail, because that is a given also. So the focus was merely on a retrial and when it might happen. I want to tell you what Lindsey Clancy was doing at the moment that the mistrial was declared. She was actually turning to her defense attorney, Kevin Reddington, trying to say a few words to him right at the moment when the judge is announcing that mistrial. Kevin Reddington looking in his lap. We don't believe he responded to her. But following the order of the mistrial, when court had ended, the family members of Lindsey Clancy, very solemn, extremely sad, you could obviously tell in that courtroom, according to our producer, were leaning over the railing into the well of the courtroom to try to talk to Kevin Reddington at that moment.
6: Yeah, Jean, it's just all of this to come to this. You have to wonder, with the prosecution having such a difficult road ahead, assuming this breakdown is, as it indicates to be, with the jury, this has become and evolved over the course of this trial to be something that has taken the attention of so many people across the country. You've covered many trials. Can you imagine what a retrial will look like?
7: You know, they'll learn. The prosecution will probably streamline their case a bit more. There are pivotal witnesses in this case, though. They may not have all the experts that they had. They will have the best of the best. They may want more males on the jury than females if they can get it. So it's sort of like a dress rehearsal, right? And the defense may also make some decisions and changes that they want to make in their case as they are trying to shift that burden back to the prosecution to have to prove beyond a reasonable doubt that she lacked the criminality, the understanding of what she did was right or wrong, that she had no appreciation for that. So it will take place, I believe. Late fall, we'll see. Many times they want to do it as soon as possible. It doesn't work out that way because you've got a jury pool here that is living and breathing this trial. I think all over the Commonwealth you would find it. People know the facts. People know the evidence. They know details as I talk with them. Not just the fact that a trial is happening, but in-depth knowledge. So it may be more difficult at this point so soon to actually get a fair and impartial jury.
6: Yeah, as you might expect it would be. Gene, if you could stand by for us, we are waiting to see now that a mistrial has been declared by Judge William Sullivan in the Lindsey Clancy murder case, if we are going to be hearing from an attorney here outside of the courthouse in Plymouth. Stay with us. We'll be right back.
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1: At this point, I'm going to declare that the jury is deadlocked, and I'm going to declare a mistrial. All right? I just wanted to make a comment. I'm kind of a history buff. And during World War II, Winston Churchill was the prime minister for England, when England pretty much stood against Nazi Germany alone. And so Churchill oftentimes had to talk to the citizens and say, let us brace for our duties. And I always liked that phrase. And I thought of that phrase when all of you were agreeing to be on this jury. He agreed to brace for that duty. And each one of you knew how long the case was going to go. You knew how difficult the case was going to be to listen to facts-wise. But still, you braced for that duty. And I just kind of wanted to also let you know, I watched every day, day after day, week after week, all of you performing that duty that you braced for. And I just kind of wanted to let you know, I understood how hard everybody worked in this case. I understood that you all gave everything you could, and probably more than you thought you could. And so on behalf of myself, I just want to thank you so much that you should be proud for what you did. You braced for that duty. You performed that duty. And I just kind of wanted to thank you on behalf of myself and behalf of the Commonwealth of Massachusetts.
2: That was a message from Judge William Sullivan moments ago, declaring a mistrial in the case of Lindsey Clancy. Now we're set to hear from her defense attorney, Kevin Reddington, who effectively argued, I believe this is the prosecution. So there is the district attorney and the assistant district attorney. Let's go ahead and listen into their message. Everybody ready?
3: Be loud for us. Thank you.
4: Yes, very loud.
3: Please.
5: I'm going in right here.
2: Good afternoon. My name's Tim Cruz. I'm the Plymouth County District Attorney. I'm here today with Assistant DA Shannon Buckingham and Assistant DA Jen Sprague. I'm going to have a statement for you, and then I will answer some questions after. I do know that one of the questions that are out here right now regarding retrials. I will let you know that there'll be no decisions made today regarding that. I'm going to be meeting with our team, and we will address this case further at the appropriate time in the context of an official court proceeding. So you'll not get an answer on that question today. Today, however, I want to just say I appreciate the hard work of the jury in this case. The jury obviously worked incredibly hard, stayed with that case for 6.5 days. And that truly is people who understand the word of service as to what they did for our community. And I am grateful for that, as we all should be. But in the end, I understand that this has been an emotional trial for everyone.

0: Everybody. It's emotional for the Duxbury community. It's even emotional for you members of the media. But in the end, I bring it all back to the child victims in this case, Cora, Dawson, and Callan. This was and has always been about getting justice for those three little babies. We're here at this courthouse today because those children are not. One of our many roles as prosecutors is seeking justice and giving voice to those who are tragically taken from us. And one of our parts in this proceeding is to speak for the victims who are no longer here. And that is one of our most important functions. Our priority has always been to fight for Cora, for Dawson, and for Callan. The noise in this case may be louder than it is for other prosecutions in our county, but we have treated it the same as any other case. Children were murdered, and it's our job to seek justice. I appreciate the fact that there are strong feelings and opinions tied to this case. However, our job is to set aside our feelings and focus solely on the facts. The facts are Lindsay Clancy killed her three children, and the evidence suggested to us that she was in control of her actions when she committed those homicides. Our court system is built to weigh our views with those of defense counsel and bear out whether a defendant is guilty or not guilty. We did our part, and I'm proud of the part of the work that we did in this prosecution. Because this case is not about a healthcare system, or about how women are treated in it, or what diagnoses there are in the DSM, or what there are not. Those are all important issues. They stir up emotion, and sometimes they stir up anger. This case, however, was about Lindsay Clancy and what she did on January 24th, 2023, and the cruel and calculated killing of three innocents. I understand that postpartum depression has impacted the lives of countless women and their families, and I sympathize with their struggles. The investigation into these heinous killings, however, did not establish that they were caused by such depression, and based upon that assessment, it was determined that the charges of first-degree murder were warranted and appropriate in these circumstances. Notwithstanding the undeniably important and delicate issues raised in this case, we proceed accordingly and consistent with the evidence and the law. I have led the Plymouth DA's office for a long time now, and I have never been swayed to act a certain way or make certain decisions based upon public sentiment. In this job, it is the facts ultimately decide how you act, not the opinions of observers several steps removed from our court proceedings. I would like to thank our prosecutors, Jen Sprague and Shannon Buckingham, who are both mothers themselves, and went home to their families after each long day in court. They embraced the most difficult trial assignment with utmost professionalism and always with the thoughts of Cora, Dawson, and little Callan on their minds. I'm proud of the work of our victim witness advocates who worked long and hard, Karen and Kelsey, and they lived and breathed with this case from the very beginning. Unfortunately, the way they were vilified and portrayed on social media is disgusting to me. Threats to them and their families, their addresses being posted. It's unfortunate that in today's society, potentially people placed at risk who are merely doing their jobs as prosecutors, professional women, for the Commonwealth. And once again, I am proud of their professionalism under these very stressful and difficult times. I commend the Massachusetts State Police and the Duxbury Police and Fire. From the moment of that 911 call, they performed a thorough and complete investigation, and this was probably one of the most difficult crime scenes any of them has been to. And yet they did their jobs with professionalism and integrity. This is a case about three children who died a violent and horrific death at the hands of the person who shoved them the most. This isn't rumor or speculation. This isn't guesswork. You know, speaking generally, we live in a great country, and we have the best criminal justice system in the world, if you ask me. And that's what you've started today. You started over the course of the last few weeks. Prosecutors and defense, dealing in court, and ultimately having individuals make their determinations, jurors making their determinations. And the defendants that are charged with crimes in our country have an awful lot of rights. And you know what? They should. They should have the rights as set forth in our United States Constitution. And here in Massachusetts, our Mass Declaration of Rights. They should have those. But also speaking in the world that we live today, and all too often, criminals are being treated as victims, and the real victims are invisible. It is our job to make sure that the victims are not invisible, to make sure that they're not forgotten, and to make sure that we stand for them in the way that we seek justice. And that's what I think we've done in this case. As I said, this day of this trial has been really emotional for everybody. I am a father and a grandfather, and I cannot imagine the hell this entire family has lived through. I remind myself that this is and has been and always will be about getting justice and making sure that we do not forget Cora, Dawson, or Little Callan. Now, having said that, I'll answer questions to the extent that I can. One at a time, please.
1: You couldn't convince 11 jurors in this case. Do you think a new jury would make a difference?
2: It's your decision whether there'll be another trial. You get to make that decision. Why aren't you saying right now that you will retry Lindsey Clancy?
3: You only cared when the kids were dead. Why don't you care about the mother?
4: Amen.
3: You only cared when they were dead.
2: Can't you make that decision right now?
5: Vote out Tim Cruz.
0: Listen, I told you my decision on that already. I'll be making that decision shortly. I think that we're going to just stand as, and I'll just speak for them at this point. And like you said, it has been a long and difficult few weeks.
6: DA Cruz, this is my question for you. So if this goes to a potential retrial, what do you expect to do?
0: I can't hear you.
6: Sorry, if this goes to a retrial, potentially, what do you expect to do in terms of finding an impartial jury given the current media coverage and social media?
0: You know, we'll do what we always do. You know, we will go through the court system and we will
7: How
0: do what we
7: have
0: as to preemptory.
8: Quiet.
9: Yeah, do you
0: know, I'm not going to stand out here and listen to this.
10: DA Cruz, you had 11 jurors that didn't necessarily believe your case. What do you say to those people who felt that the whole prosecution was insensitive?
0: Was what?
10: Insensitive.
0: Insensitive?
10: Insensitive.
0: Insensitive is killing three children. Insensitive is ignoring those facts. We have an obligation to stand up for those people and seek justice and make sure the defendant gets justice and make sure they get justice. So if people can't understand that, I don't know how I can answer that question.
11: Do you feel like you might have to move courthouses again?
0: Move courthouses?
11: Yeah.
0: I don't know, I guess is a short answer. I think this is pretty far and renowned, so I'm not sure where we could go.
1: If you couldn't prove the case to these 11 jurors, what would a new jury, how could that make the difference?
0: I'm sorry.
1: If you couldn't prove the case to these 11 jurors who apparently did not believe that you proved the case, how could you prove it to others?
0: We don't know what they believed and what they didn't believe. Our job is to assess the facts and apply them to the law and make sure that we can come up with what we can do, go forward in a good faith fashion. And I think that we owe that to the people in our county and our community.
12: Thank you, everyone.
0: Thanks, everybody.
10: I can't hear you.
13: There's been a lot of online speculation about the thoroughness of the Massachusetts State Police investigation. Do you have any comment on that, on any of those rumors? Are you here to set anything straight?
0: I said that they've done a good investigation, and I don't go online and read those stories.
14: Tim, one more question.
15: All right.
16: My question is just, do you dispute the characterization by the defense that there was one pulled out for, that was not considered not guilty?
0: I'm not here to dispute anything with the defense. I'm not here to talk about the defense. I'm here to talk about what's important in this case and what should be important to all of us, and that's those three kids. Thanks very much. Appreciate it.
17: All right, Plymouth County District Attorney Tim Cruz there making his comments after a mistrial is declared in the Lindsey Clancy murder trial. Let's go straight to Gene Casares, who is there and has been following this entire case. He said something. This is, you know, this is a case that has garnered so much attention, Gene, and he addressed that. He said, though, this case is not about the healthcare system. He said it's not about how women are treated. He did say those are important things to discuss. Essentially, that's what he said. The thing, Gene, is that for all of these people watching, and for how big this trial has gotten, it's because this case is about those issues to those people.
4: True, but the evidence is the evidence. And the defense in their case made it a central issue. The postpartum depression, anxiety, morphing into bipolar, morphing into psychosis. The defense of that, the prosecution's theory is you've got to look at the actions of this woman. You know,
7: seguimos con la decisión del juez en el caso de Lindsay Clancy, esta ex enfermera acusada de asesinar a sus tres pequeños hijos en Plymouth, Massachusetts. 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
7: 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Adelante.
12: Cruz knows that he was crushed. He doesn't have a case. He doesn't have to stand here and say that he's advocating on behalf of the victims and then look down to see what... I'm representing a woman who is a fantastic, wonderful individual. This woman is so brave, so awesome. Every day she came in this courthouse, stood tall. No pun intended, the poor thing is in a wheelchair, as we all know, for the rest of her life. Sat there through 7 weeks of a trial where nobody had anything bad to say about her except for the two prosecutors and apparently Tim Cruz. She had people that would meet her, nurses that would know her, that would visit with her, the chaplain who never knew her. From Brigham and Women's, who went for 3 years and continues to visit with her because of the type of person she is. And it's not right what she had to go through because she grieves the loss of those three children, Cora, Dawson, and Callan, because I know their names. I don't have to look down to a piece of paper and find out what their names are. And every time somebody had something to say about those young kids, Lindsay would smile and say, I'm glad. She wants them to be remembered. Where do I begin to thank these jurors? Minus one. The forelady of the jury, I was so proud when she indicated, after the judge sent them back to deliberate, indicating that one of the person would not listen to the law, and then she came back immediately with the question, stating that this is one individual, it was 11-1 for an acquittal, and one individual who recognized that there was reasonable doubt and refused to apply the law. So you don't stand here on a bunch of microphones and crow about your victory, because you, Tim, were crushed. As well you should have been. And I just have to say that these people behind me, unbelievable. Patrick, my son Pat, attorney who helped us out through the course of this trial and thinks of Lindsay as a sister. Dan Nardo from Nardo Associates. Bob Jones, my friend and private investigator who ran down leads and would travel all over the South Shore to find records and documents. Steve Arano, guys like my brother. It's amazing the work that he did doing the phone dumps and all of the technicality in this case. Giving me instructions on how to question witnesses with little arrows, do A to B, because he knew that I know nothing about that stuff. My friend Paul Moshe, and the guy who has been with us from the very beginning. My friend, like that was a bad thing, who went to the hospital and saw Lindsay in the condition she was in. So I want to thank these people. My office manager, Laura Mather, is amazing. My wife, Deb, who has just been a source of such support for me when I would have emotional fits over this case. And all you people, I'm going to miss you. That's the plan of phrase. We'll be back.
14: Kevin, can you step up to the microphones, Kevin, so we can hear you because of the helicopters?
12: I'm
14: Kevin, what do you think about that whole
15: jury? Kevin, how angry are you?
14: Kevin, what do you
18: think about this jury? Would you consider it wrong?
14: Would you consider it wrong?
15: Kevin, how is Lindsay? How is Lindsay?
12: She's not good.
19: How's her parents?
12: Not good.
14: Kevin, what do you think?
15: Do they think they could go through this again?
12: They know that they were robbed by one man for whatever his agenda was, who stole 7 weeks of the life of these other jurors that were so attentive, so beautiful, so wonderful, and listened to this evidence. And you could see how defeated they were sitting there. And I got a funny feeling that they would have gone on for another week. So I hope that guy can sleep well at night.
20: You said she wasn't emotionally available or ready to handle a retrial if one happened 2 days ago. What now that you face the possibility of one?
12: So Judge Sullivan is indicating that we're looking at some time in the fall, and she'll be ready. She'll be ready.
14: Kevin, over here, please. What would you say to that juror, that man that you just spoke about? What would you say if you could talk to him?
12: I think I'll defer on that.
15: What about the judge of the case? Do you think he really delivered that to Rodriguez correctly, or you think he?
12: Well, as he said that, you know, he knew that I wanted him to deliver it with a little more pizzazz, I think was the line. But you know, Judge Sullivan is by reputation known to be one of the best judges in the state. He's just a wonderful, wonderful man. He's got compassion. He's fair to jurors. He loves jurors. He's fair to his staff. And while I think about it, the people in the courtroom, Chrissy, the voice recorder, and John, amazing. And the people that took care of Lindsay, the nurses, unbelievable. The court officers, Emily, all such wonderful people.
14: Talk about
15: Kevin, you know, angry.
14: Talk about
15: the
14: police.
15: Kevin, did he not criminally responsible? Kevin, when you say acquittal, did you mean not criminally responsible? They were going, the 11 jurors were going to find her not guilty by reason of insanity.
12: I think Mr. Cruz should revisit his facts and see whether or not he can even prove the case before he worries about whether or not they can bring those hired guns in. I wouldn't even call them hired guns, hired water pistols, and bring them in and have them testify as they did. They were totally incredible, unbelievable, and absolutely
15: We've been here from the very beginning. We saw how long jury selection took. You guys were diligent. You said you're so grateful for those 11 jurors. If this goes to a retrial on first degree, like you seem to think it will.
12: I want the same 11 jurors.
15: No, but I'm wondering, is there a jury in Plymouth County who can agree on this case?
12: Oh, whether or not they could agree is one thing. Obviously, if we didn't have that one individual, we would have had a verdict and we would be out of here. But I don't know if we will ever be able to get jurors that aren't aware of this case anywhere. New York, Washington, Georgia, Japan, India, I don't know. anyway.
14: Kevin, what do you think about Patrick Clancy and his testimony?
12: He testified. Jurors weighed his testimony, and you know, I mean, he. You heard, well, no, you didn't. Most of you didn't hear the 911 tape, but it was very
6: good. You said bring it for a retrial, and then you also said that Resnick is ready. What other experts would you potentially bring forward in a potential retrial?
12: I'd have Dr. Zeisel, Dr. Condi, Dr. Resnick, the same triumvirate. They'll be ready.
3: But
12: and,
3: nothing different?
12: No, it doesn't have to be.
21: You said you were ready to retry this on Monday. Do you still feel like you could turn this around that quickly?
12: Yeah.
21: And you feel there is something you would do differently with the second trial?
12: Why would I? I won the case.
21: Where will it be seven? What are your comments on the law trial? You know, talking about the Clancy children.
6: Of mess in the closing argument. Let's say there's another trial. Let's say they change things up. How are you going to deal with that? Are you ready?
12: How are they going to change things up? I mean, they're going to come in. They're going to have the same witnesses.
21: Well.
12: I can change up quicker. I think if anything, this case showed clearly and unequivocally the woeful deficiency that women have when they're pregnant, when they have babies. God forbid, when they're on medication because of postpartum depression, postpartum psychosis. It is just horrible what we saw in this trial. And maybe things have to change. And I hope that, you know, this case gave it an opportunity to turn it around. Might be the spark that lights the fire.
6: Kevin, you mentioned you have another murder case coming up. Will that affect going forward?
21: The unprecedented moments that just seem one after the other, especially with this juror.
12: What about it? I'm sorry. I just didn't hear that.
21: The unprecedented ways of this case. Why do you think it went this way, you know, with that one juror fighting this mistrial?
12: I don't know. I don't know the man. I don't know what his background, his feelings are. I don't know. I mean, our jury system, we like to say that people have a right to have their opinions and stand by their beliefs. I don't have a problem with that. I do have a problem where 11 hardworking jurors, after all of those days of deliberation and a 7-week trial, say that this man had doubt but still would not apply the law.
6: What did you say about it? You said you were the case doing
22: an incredibly long trial. What were you saying to Lindsay to get her through it? And how will you prepare her to get through a retrial? And do you regret not putting her on the stand?
12: So, I'm not going to get into any discussions I had with Lindsay other than the fact that she turned me on to Rascal Flatts.
20: What did the juror say when
6: did
20: they
6: Lindsay
20: were
6: ever want to take the stand?
12: I'm sorry?
20: Did he say he was following the instructions of the judge, the juror in
12: You heard the question. You know, that's the same as I had. That's all I had was the question.
6: Did Lindsay want to take the stand? Did she ever say she wanted
12: what
6: to take
12: that?
6: The stand?
22: Where will Lindsay stay before the retrial?
12: Where will the what stay?
22: Where will Lindsay stay?
12: Oh, she's at Tewksbury.
22: She'll stay
12: at Tewksbury, yes, and it's, they're very, very, very nice people, and they do a great job.
23: Kevin,
12: many of
23: the jurors were emotional today. Were you surprised by their reaction?
12: No. They spent 7 weeks of their life on this case, and they were robbed, too.
6: Kevin, would you like to see a jury sequestered in anyone?
12: I'll request it. We'll see what the judge does. It's very unusual nowadays.
6: Do you think that would make a big difference?
12: I just have real strong faith in this jury. They were just incredible. No, I don't even think it makes a difference that they were home with their families. I don't believe these people violated any of the judge's orders. They were honest. They were hardworking. And, I don't think it makes a difference.
6: Kevin, why do you think so many women are touched by this case?
12: Because of the woeful, deficient medical psychiatric care that pregnant women again. They're just dismissed. Dismissed. It's like, take this pill, take that pill, go away.
14: And yet, is Lindsay ready for a second trial? Is Lindsay ready for a second trial?
12: Lindsay is very, very, very strong. She is a very, very intelligent young woman, very emotionally invested, and just a tragic, she's a classic example of a tragic person. Her life is a tragedy, and she was robbed by this man.
2: Did you say anything about Lindsay's name? Did you have anything to say?
3: Would you ever consider reaching out to
2: Lindsay
3: and agreement to spare Lindsay the second trial?
12: Did Mr. Cruz say anything about that from here?
5: No, he refused to answer the question.
11: He said he's not sure. He said he's not sure that he's going to decide whether there's going to be a retrial or not.
12: If I was Tim Cruz, I would probably say I don't think I want to do a retrial because he's going to lose.
2: Are you present? You shouldn't have started to lay that groundwork in there.
24: Your client.
12: Ms. Tanner, I'm sorry.
5: You started to lay the groundwork in there today for maybe some constitutional issues you were seeing.
12: Oh, yeah.
5: Are you planning a federal appeal?
12: Dana Goldblatt from Northampton is the attorney that's handling any appellate issues that we have. She's a very, very, very sharp appellate lawyer. She feels strongly that we have a very, very good double jeopardy argument right now because of the significant mistakes that have been made up to this point, which you all witnessed.
2: Kevin, have you ever had a juror removed before? Kevin, are you frustrated with the judge's decision not to question the juror, the holdout juror, not to toss him ultimately?
12: Yeah, it's easy to Monday morning quarterback. I think that, as he said, I wanted him to have a little more pizzazz. he did his best.
24: Have you ever had this to all your other cases? You've had a legendary career. What's different about this?
12: She's like a daughter to me.
24: She was emotional.
25: Kevin, have you ever tried to have a juror removed before in a trial like this?
2: What stands out for you as a juror?
12: No, I don't think so, honestly. I don't. No.
25: Have you ever tried to have a juror removed like that before?
12: That's what I said. No, I don't believe so. No, I don't believe I did.
25: Can you talk a little bit about that juror and reference to that?
12: Again, if I were representing you and you told me what you wanted to do during the trial, I wouldn't tell all these people what you told me. That's law school 101.
26: How do you feel about all the inconsistencies in Patrick's story?
12: He's got a, you know, that's his testimony. People get nervous when they testify. They say things and they get confused. It's not easy to be on that witness stand. Just ask Dr. Mack.
11: Do you think there was a lack of investigation? It was a horrible investigation. It was not even an investigation.
12: What was in the cup? Does anyone know? Crushed what? Where is the pill crusher? It's not there. Where's the residue? It's not there. Who put the pill crusher somewhere? It's not outside. It's not on the floor. It's not in the drawer. So where did that go? Why didn't the police test it? We don't even know what was in that residue. We don't know about the door with the child safe. I could go on and on and on. It was a horrific investigation.
2: Yeah, this is
12: a
2: question I asked D.A. Cruz. If you guys go to a retrial, how do you know that Lindsay is innocent? How do you ensure that you get an impartial jury given this media coverage and social media coverage that we've had over the past several months?
12: That's a good question. We have faith in the impanelment process. We ask the jurors under their oath if they have heard about the case or know about the case, and I think obviously in this case they will, but that doesn't mean that they're disqualified. They still are able to be good jurors if they feel that they don't have an opinion that would deprive the person of a fair trial. The fact that you know about the Unabomber doesn't mean that you couldn't sit in his trial as a fair juror.
11: Would you request a bench trial? Is that something you're considering for a retrial?
12: Again, you'd have to ask Mr. Cruz, because I can't do a bench trial on a first-degree murder. If it's a second-degree murder, I could consider a bench trial.
11: If it was second-degree murder, would you request that? Or something, a lesser...
12: I kind of like the jury, actually, after this trial, but, you know, I mean, that's something that we'd consider.
2: Kevin, did the holdout juror have specific beliefs about mental health? You referenced that in your motion.
12: I have no idea what that guy was thinking of. I have no idea why he did what he did. I have no idea.
24: Do you think Patrick has any responsibility in this tragedy?
12: I think Patrick, you heard the 911 call. I think you can judge his credibility by that 911 call. I don't know what is in Patrick's mind. I mean, he testified, and the jury was able to evaluate it.
2: Wait, but Kevin, the
21: poor man, he's been accused of murder over the course of your client's trial. Well, not by me. Of course not by you, by people on the internet. Can you just, I mean, respond to that? Can you dispel that?
12: I mean, people on the internet, they're gonna say, and you know, regarding the people on the internet, I certainly don't dismiss them. It's amazing what people on TikTok and on Instagram, and I do know those things. You know, it's amazing how they're able to ferret out facts and they do investigations. And it's just truly amazing, this whole concept of the internet. It really is.
21: But do you have a message for the people that come up with those conspiracies?
12: I don't think it's a spectacle. I think you all represent different people with different interests, different, what am I trying to say? People that watch television, they have different...
21: turn into a story that connected to so many people.
12: I figured it would have some connection with people dealing with postpartum depression, postpartum psychosis, and the medical and psychiatric care. I didn't realize that it would be like this.
0: Kevin, does the jury get any care after this? All the hard stuff they had to go through.
12: They give them $50, you know, $50 a day to sit there and go through this horrific stuff. And no, they don't give them any counseling. They don't give them any care. They don't give them anything. They just say, thank you for your service and see you later.
21: Did you meet with them today? Would you like to meet with them?
12: I would like to meet with, I'd like to meet with him.
21: What would you say to him?
12: I'd ask him why.
1: Sir.
21: Would you like to dispel some of the rumors that we're seeing online about Patrick Clancy potentially being involved in this? Do you have anything to say about that?
12: I said what I want to say regarding that in the trial, and we'll see where the case goes in the next time around, if, in fact, it does go to trial.
1: Kevin, for everything the trial brought up, we heard from the district attorney, the victims are the children and not your client. Can you respond to that?
12: Yeah, my response is, why did he have to look down and read off their names? And my client is well aware of the fact that her three kids, who she loved dearly, are the victims in this case.
4: Kevin, can you touch on, again, your team and some of the people that have come out to support you?
12: Do I have to give you a hug?
4: Yes. Yes.
12: Yeah, sure. Paul Zeisel, psychologist. My man, Mr. Moshe, good friend of mine. My right arm here. Fellow who does all of the phone dumps, all of the technical stuff, Mr. Verano, without whom I would not have been able to handle any of that cross-examination. Bob Jones, who I could call him at 1 o'clock in the morning and say, Bob, I need this done, I need that done, and we'll be in the courtroom the next day. Including, I might add, the very large thing when I said, oh, I have it here, it's because he just brought it in, and I think Don or someone told me that came in and it was there, and I pulled it out of the thing and we had it. So, Dan Nato Associates, is my agent, as it were. And Patrick, we all know Patrick.
1: He gets you coffee.
12: No, we weren't going to say that.
21: Kevin, what about Kevin? You said you have another murder case coming up. Is that going to affect any retrial?
22: And who is it?
12: Usually, it depends. Kelsey Cote. It's out in the western part of the state, Pittsfield. Very nice young lady, and you know, I'm ready to go on that too, and they've been very patient. So between Lindsay and Kelsey, I'll get them done.
22: Do you feel as though they're trying to push the Commonwealth will try to push the trial as much as they can, or do you think they'll try to push it for the
12: Commonwealth? Like to push it off farther?
22: Yeah, do you think the Commonwealth will try to buy themselves more?
12: I think they'll probably try to rag the puck for a year or two or three or four, but no, we're going to move this in the fall. I'm not going to have Lindsay sitting there under a cloud of a first-degree murder indictment when she won the case, and everybody literally in the world knows that she was acquitted.
21: Kevin, did you know the two prosecutors are mothers themselves? Did you know they have kids?
12: Come on. I know Shannon, and I know Attorney.
21: Attorney Sprague.
12: And quite frankly, we go back a number of years. I've had cases with them in the past. They've always been honorable prosecutors to deal with, and they do a good job.
1: Kevin, you know, Judge Sullivan is facing mandatory retirement. Do you have any concern about getting this in there before he's out?
12: I'm going to try to hire him and see if he'll work for me. That's when he gets out and he's retired. No, Sully is a great guy. He was a wonderful defense lawyer before he became a judge. And as I said, he's got great respect amongst the prosecution, among the defense bar. Everybody loves him. He's a fair guy.
21: Kevin, this has become such a big thing. What do you think shocked you most about the way this trial went down? Was there one moment that you were like, wow, I have not run into this my entire career?
12: Yeah, with the witness that kept looking up to the heavens for an answer, right? And then we would wait, we'd wait for like 2 minutes while I could stare at the ceiling. Yeah, that was a little
21: awkward. Kevin, I have a question for you. Hi there.
12: Oh, my friend.
21: How demoralizing is it to come that close? The fight, you know, this case, all these meetings, you come down to one juror, the fight you took all the way to the evidence. How demoralizing is that?
12: It sucks. So, well, that's the best thing I can say. It really does. But not for me. It's what I do for work, for Lindsay. My heart breaks for her. She deserved that acquittal that she should have had.
21: Kevin, this has become such a big thing. So much chatter online, conspiracies, etc. If there's one thing people at home can take away from this case, Lindsay's story, what would it be?
12: Be careful of who you choose for a psychiatrist. If you see that they advertise that they're an expert in a particular field, check their background. Just don't blindly believe what you see online, and maybe don't do the Teletubbies that much. Okay?
7: Answer, what do you think about the process? What do you think about the holistic remedy? Because, you know, in Asian culture, we Tai Chi and...
12: I used to do Tai Chi.
7: Yes. And then to the...
12: I had Master Bao Xin Mark was my...
7: Oh,
12: yes. Yes.
7: I was teaching at Harvard Tai Chi and the holistic origami and food is medicine,
12: yes,
7: instead of relying on chemicals.
12: Very good.
7: And medications. So how can we change that so people can actually go through more therapy, have a village, have a support system? Can you imagine Lindsay has a support system? She has family. There's a lot of immigrant moms don't have a support system. And they are shameful of talking about postpartum depression because it's a cultural signal.
12: I think a lot of women are ashamed to talk about it.
7: Yes,
12: I think
7: so,
12: that they are marginalized, and I think that clearly and unequivocally women are afraid to even speak that they're having, let's say, the dark thoughts because they're worried about losing their children. One of the things that I tried to at least touch upon in the trial that is really, really of significant interest is other countries, the way they treat women that are postpartum, that have problems. They don't rip the children away from the mother. They don't put the mother in jail. They keep them both together. They keep them in a safe environment. They keep them with good medical care, psychiatric care, and they are light years ahead of us in this country.
7: Yes,
8: is there anything of the worst of this trial that the press has not asked that you have?
12: I don't think so. No, you guys have been pretty thorough.
21: Is there anything that happened inside of court that the media didn't get to listen into that you wish we also heard?
12: No. I gotta go. He's telling me to wrap it up.
9: Let's go.
12: It's
9: all done.
20: Kevin, what do you do tonight? No swarming today, please. No swarming.
12: No.
20: Thank you.
12: It's Friday night. Long weekend.
10: Thank you, Kevin.
13: All right, we hear it there from the defense attorney for Lindsay Clancy, Kevin Reddington, saying that he said Lindsay's not doing, he said she's not good, her parents are not good, and he says that the jurors were robbed by one man for whatever his agenda was who stole 7 weeks of the life of these other jurors who were so attentive. He said that the jurors appeared defeated sitting there and that he says he hopes that guy can sleep at night.
16: He also deferred when asked what his message to that juror would be. Interesting that he had those kinds of reflections on this juror's decision to disagree with the 11 others on the jury. And yet, for Judge William Sullivan, who ultimately went against Reddington's requests, the defense's requests, to dismiss that juror, he said of the judge, he's one of the best judges. He showed extreme compassion. He's fair. He also said he didn't know if there was a retrial that they would get jurors who weren't aware of this case anywhere, even as far as Japan and India. Let's get some thoughts from Jean Casares and Laura Coates, who've been watching this closely. First to you, Jean, what stood out to you from what we just heard from defense attorney Kevin Reddington there?
17: Well, besides the facts of what he said, I think there's so he is going to talk to the potential jury pool from now until when a retrial happens, if it does, talking about she already won the case. She was already acquitted. But I took note with the personal attacks on this one juror who mm-hmm. was a deliberating juror. because in this country, we actually, there's an unspoken rule that we don't talk against jurors. Our jurisprudence allows for jurors to make their own decisions in a jury deliberation room. And with a retrial, other people are going to have to step forward to say, I will

0: be disparaged and to a really terrible result, right? So what do you think about him singling out that juror, who, by the way, social media has as well, and there'll be so much curiosity around that juror, because that's the thing about a jury. There are 12 individuals, Laura, who may come to different conclusions, and there's still a whole lot about deliberations here that we do not know and may never know the full extent of.
1: It is unequivocally wrong to try to disparage a juror for deliberating in a way that the judge himself concluded was appropriate to allow that person to say and stay. There's a reason we do not show jurors who are in the courtroom. We cover so many trials. We cover them when they have cameras in the courtroom. What we do not do is try to dox them. We don't try to identify them by their gender, by their race, by their age, by anything identifiable, because we do know that they're performing a civic duty. And a judge that he said he had respect for and said later that he'd want to hire him now that he's at the mandatory retirement part of his career, that concluded that that juror could continue to deliberate and did not have an independent decision made to simply have them swapped out for an alternate. I thought it was wrong of the defense counsel to say that. I also thought that there was a moment when this defense counsel could have addressed what one of the journalists asked him in the crowd with respect to anything he wanted to say to about the grieving father, Patrick Clancy. He chose not to. He chose not to talk about, obviously, what his words were with his client. He should not, about her decision to testify or not. All he said, it was tongue in cheek that she had turned him on to Rascal Flatts. And the reason I point that particular part out is because many people, given the weight and the gravitas and the overall sadness involved in the killing of three children, would be not to be glib and tongue in cheek. But remember, he has a job to do still as a defense attorney, and he is speaking to potential jurors. He wants them to believe that there was not an effective investigation. He wants them to believe that it was the healthcare system that's on trial. But who is on trial? His client. And she remains so until the next status hearing happens.
2: Laura, Jean, please stand by. Let's go back to Dave Ehrenberg and Judge John E. Jones. First to you, Judge. Curious to get your thoughts on Kevin Reddington specifically singling out this juror.
3: Boris, you know, when a case is still live, which this is because it was a mistrial, counsel should follow the rule that less is better. And I thought it was an unusually long narrative by Mr. Reddington. I think he should have cut that off probably a third of the way in because you get nowhere by answering those questions ad nauseum, and particularly, as my colleague said, vilifying a juror. But there's something else that jumped out at me. He talked about double jeopardy. I think you picked up on that, which is interesting. And what that predicts, I think, is that the defense is going to file motions and say that the errors were so grave, or error was so grave in the trial, that it's tantamount to a not guilty verdict, which, of course, would bar a retrial because of double jeopardy. I'm not sure what the exact legal argument is, but you can see that there's going to be some post-trial maneuvering that's going to go on even before this case goes to retrial.
0: Yeah, he said he was talking about the appellate lawyer they have working on that part of it, and he said that they think they have a good double jeopardy argument because of significant mistakes made up until now. I mean, he's obviously kept kind of pushing that and hasn't gotten anywhere as he was trying to delay a mistrial being declared. Dave, I wonder, and you talked about this a little bit earlier, but it was very clear listening to the DA, Tim Cruz. He's still, as I guess he should be doing, leaving the door open to a retrial. We know there's a status hearing on the schedule for the end of the month. But you heard Reddington there saying that if he were Tim Cruz, I'd say, I don't want to do a retrial because he's going to lose. He's making the case that Lindsay Clancy was all but acquitted because there were 11 jurors who, in his mind, were siding with her. Although, to be clear, there's a lot of details we still do not know about the deliberations here. What did you think?
4: A lot of trash talk by this excellent defense lawyer. But in the end, I think he was ahead right until

0: the closing statements. And he was so meandering in his closing statements that I think he lost that one juror. So if he wants to blame the juror for his own mistakes, then it's a bad look. You don't blame the juror and you don't accuse the juror of committing crimes. He actually stood before the judge and said that that juror lied under oath. That's a felony. That's a crime. That's what he accused him of. In the brief to the Supreme Court today, he actually said that the juror's reasoning reflects a bias against those who suffer from debilitating mental illness in violation of state and federal law. Are you kidding me? Where's he getting that from? It's a bad look for him for an otherwise very fine defense lawyer. And I didn't like how he trash-talked the prosecutor, a very noble public servant who's trying to do his job. And instead, he makes fun of him repeatedly for having to look down at the names of the child victims, while he then goes ahead and makes the joke about Rascal Flatts. I mean, come on, you don't have to make it personal. And I think when he does that, it cheapens the whole process. It doesn't make him look good. And it makes it a little less likely that you get a deal instead of in lieu of a new trial. I think eventually there will be a deal. I think Tim Cruz is enough of a professional to put this aside, but it's just not a good look what we saw in that press conference.
1: Dave Ehrenberg, Judge Johnny Jones III, thank you both. I want to go quickly back to Jean Casares and Laura Coates. Jean, before we wrap up for this coverage for this hour and what we watched, you've been watching this trial since the beginning. I just wonder what your reflections are, given that now we've learned that there's a mistrial and that it is possible that in a matter of months or weeks, we could be back in court again watching this all play out once more.
2: Well, the potential jury pool was sure watching today, no question. And I definitely believe that the defense attorney was playing directly to that potential jury pool right there. You always need a cooling off period. This is a small community versus a larger community in Massachusetts. And the potential jurors that will come to this courthouse will be oversaturated with information. Can they be fair and impartial? You'll have to try to find jurors that are not stealth jurors that want the publicity involved with all of it. So I think the cooling off time has to take some time in all of this. But I think the one thing that stands out to me from today actually was the elected district attorney, because this case turned in a direction so that the names of Cora, the names of Dawson, the name of Callan, they were very rarely mentioned except by the prosecutor at pivotal points in that prosecution. But those are three children that were not allowed to lead their lives. And whatever the facts are, whatever the truth is, they are not with us anymore. And as the elected district attorney said, it is our duty to represent the victims. And these were victims. And we have that duty. We will continue to have that duty.
3: Lori, your thoughts?
4: I honored that as a prosecutor, and that struck a chord with me because those are the three victims in this case. And both things can be true. That you can, on the one hand, try a criminal matter, and on the other hand, have a conversation about the mental health treatment that people receive in this country and the discussions about postpartum psychosis and the experience of women after giving birth. But I can't lose sight of the loss of life for those three children, nor can I lose sight of the presumption of innocence for that woman, the defendant, Lindsay Clancy. This tells you why this was an insurmountable hurdle for those 12 jurors.
1: Laura and Jean, thank you so much for your coverage. Obviously, a huge day in court and at times difficult to follow these emotional developments.
3: Yeah, the breaking news here, the judge in the Lindsay Clancy murder case declaring a mistrial. And we'll be right back.
5: Ahogado en deudas. Llamar a la

0: As we are following our breaking news here, the judge in the Lindsey Clancy triple murder trial declaring a mistrial. President Trump was actually asked about this a short time ago, and he weighed in.
1: While we were here with you, a mistrial was declared in the Lindsey Clancy trial. Have you been following that trial? Have you watched any of it?
2: Well, it's hard not to. It's on television so much. It's hard not to follow it. I followed it pretty much, but it's a shame. It's a horrible tragedy. It's a horrible tragedy. I see what's happened, and it's looks like it's a hung jury. And I think the judge just said it's going to be a mistrial. I assume there's going to be another trial. It's a terrible situation. Look, she did a horrible, horrible thing. Can't be worse. But you'll find out what the price to pay is. There'll be a price. It's going to be mental institution or jail or something. But I guess they're going to go through another trial. It's too bad.
3: The president there weighing in. Clearly, a case that has polarized the nation, that has received national attention. The next hearing is September 29th, and the question is, will there be a retrial? Some experts, including Dave Ehrenberg, who we were speaking to a moment ago, suggest that it is more likely that there will be some kind of plea deal between the defense and prosecution. Hard to imagine how you get there, just given some of the public comments made by both sides, including defense attorney Kevin Reddington, who suggests that, in his words, the world knows that Lindsey Clancy was acquitted, save for one juror that he argued in court broke the law and did not deliberate in good faith.
0: It's interesting. He also brought up in his comments there after this mistrial was declared, he was asked about a bench trial, and he said, well, there can't be a bench trial if it's a first-degree murder charge. He said if it was second degree, there could be a bench trial, when there was this discussion about how do you find a jury who actually hasn't heard of this, who doesn't have an opinion, because that's really, I think, what President Trump's comments speak to there, which is just that this trial has been the source of such great debate between Americans. I mean, people all over the world, in fact, Americans are really seeing this through the prism of their own experiences, their own perspectives. And so you have so many people just opposed to each other and how they see it.
3: No doubt. And you see that literally as the district attorney, Tim Cruz, is answering questions. There are people yelling. It has brought an intense focus on the well-being of women after giving birth. And obviously, we can't forget the impact that it had on these young lives, the children of Lindsey Clancy, who unfortunately were killed.
0: Cora, Dawson, and Callan, and they are the true victims here. That is something that was driven home there in the comments that we were hearing after the trial. We'll be right back with more news after this.
4: This is CNN Breaking News.
5: Hi, everyone. I'm Casey Hunt. Welcome to the arena. Right now, new questions about what comes next for Lindsey Clancy after a dramatic end to her triple murder trial.
6: All right, members of the jury, at this point, I'm going to declare that the jury is deadlocked, and I'm going to declare a mistrial.
5: That mistrial declaration coming shortly after the Massachusetts Supreme Court denied a last-minute emergency appeal as Clancy's defense attorneys tried to get one juror removed for alleged bias.
7: Counsel for just a couple of minutes.
8: They know that they were robbed by one man for whatever his agenda was, who stole 7 weeks of the life of these other jurors. I got a funny feeling that they would have gone on for another week if they had to. So I hope that guy can sleep well at night.
5: This afternoon, the district attorney said that no decision has been made yet about whether they will retry the case.
9: Our priority has always been to fight for Cora, for Dawson, and for Callan. The noise in this case may be louder than it is for other prosecutions in our county, but we have treated it the same as any other case. Children were murdered, and it's our job to seek justice.
5: All right, let's bring in CNN correspondent Jean Casares. She is outside court in Massachusetts. We are also joined by CNN anchor and chief legal analyst Laura Coates, retired California Superior Court Judge Ladoris Cordell, and board-certified OBGYN Dr. Camila Phillips. Jean, let me start with you with your latest reporting. It's been a whirlwind day. Walk us through it.
10: Well, I think the morning started with the jury deliberating, but then there was that note several hours later, and it began with heavy heart, we, the jurors, cannot find a unanimous decision in regard to this case, and we know we never will. That was what prompted the judge to say, I'm going to have to declare a mistrial. And that is when the defense jumped up and said, not so fast, because we are working on something. We are going to go to the Massachusetts Supreme Court and ask them if they will issue a stay, stopping this case, preventing you from issuing a mistrial. And in their motion to the Judicial Supreme Court, the defense argued that the Judge Sullivan did not, number one, inquire of this one juror to note if he really couldn't follow the law, and number two, replace him and put another juror in. Well, in the end, the Judicial Supreme Court, the highest court in Massachusetts, did have a hearing. They did it within minutes of the filing of the defense, but they ruled against the defense. And at that point, it was Judge Sullivan's time to issue an official mistrial in front of the jury as they came in. And those jurors, let me tell you, they were looking at their feet. They were clenching their hands. When the judge said, you should be so proud of yourself, one female juror was just nodding her head like, nope, not proud, not proud at all.
5: Remarkable. All right, Laura, Clancy's defense attorney, Kevin Reddington, he went out and claimed victory outside the court. He said, quote, I won. Is that how you see it? I mean, who do you think a mistrial benefits, the prosecution or the defense?
11: He did not win. It was a mistrial. We have no idea what truly happened in that deliberation room. And I think it's getting ahead of one's own skis when you declare that. But for the fact that he is still obviously aware that there could very well be a retrial, and he's trying to appeal to the potential jury pool that's out there to make it easier, he believed, as a defendant, to try to tell them that they could not meet their case before in the burden of proof. But no, I don't see a mistrial as a win for the defendant. I don't see it as a win for the prosecution either. What I see it as is an insurmountable hurdle that was likely created by the bevy of choices for this jury. They had five. They originally had two options: not guilty by reason of lack of criminal responsibility, which in Massachusetts is not guilty by reason of insanity, or the idea of guilt. They then had five things to choose from, Casey, from first degree murder all the way through not guilty. And so deliberations became exponentially harder. And you add to that the emotional wear of a difficult case involving the killing of three young children, ages 5, 3, and 8. But I think one thing that this defense was trying to do was trying to plant a seed of reasonable doubt in the court of public opinion, knowing that there is a potential for a retrial. But the prosecution, Casey, also knows that it's a gamble to try to retry a case because you really don't know what impact the high profile nature of this case may have had on that pool, or what the polarizing court of public opinion might do to influence even a potential trial again.
5: Yeah, and I mean, to that point, Judge Cordell, the prosecutors did say that they're not going to decide today whether there is going to be a retrial. What does that say to you about their thinking?
12: One thing that the prosecution should do, and I strongly recommend it, is to have a conversation with each one of the jurors. Jurors don't have to talk to anybody, but if they would talk, they should talk to these jurors to find out what was it about this case that led them. And my understanding is 11 of the 12 were going to vote to acquit with regard to the murder charge. If that is true, that is information the prosecution has to have in order to make a decision about whether or not to proceed with the case. If I were the judge, and Judge Sullivan, by the way, I think did a fabulous job in presiding over this case. But when they come back September 29th, I would, as the judge, say to them, let's talk about where the jurors were, how they evaluated the evidence to try to figure out where to go next.
5: And Laura, the defense attorney also says that he has a good argument for double jeopardy, that that should be attached here, that would prevent Lindsey Clancy from being tried again on these charges. Do you think there's any merit to that?
11: No. He tried initially to ask for the jury to be polled because he was trying to eliminate certain things. He wasn't sure if I think they were all going to be undecided on every single possibility they had before them. He wanted to eliminate certain aspects of them. And if the jury could clue with respect to higher charges, then they could essentially be attached that double jeopardy and not be tried if there was a mistrial on the lower counts. But the prosecution wants to have first degree murder. They remain feeling justified, they say, according to the elected DA, that they were right in terms of intentionally, rationally, and also swiftly trying to premeditate this particular murder of these three children. Now, that press conference that the DA had, if you wondered what the public sentiment was and the divide that was there, if it really exists, his press conference showed you. He was peppered with questions of people who even questioned whether he was being insensitive to bring this case against Lindsey Clancy. And he correctly redirected the sensitivity to the killing of three young children. But this is a difficult decision-making process, as the judge articulated, because of the gamble of retrying a case. Remember, Karen Reed, a very different factual scenario. She was retried. She was ultimately acquitted. And so the prosecution has to decide, do I want to gamble with a new trial, or do I want to offer a plea that might give her a future of freedom?
5: Yeah, and Jean Casares, I mean, we've talked a little bit about the potential jury pool for a retrial. I mean, in what world is there a pool of jurors now who hasn't heard something about this case? And I mean, it's been so polarizing as well. I mean, many people that have heard about it have opinions about it.
10: Not only that, everyone that I talk to around town, they not only know about the trial, they are citing the evidence to me. They know the particulars, the details, they know everything. And when you're talking about a jury pool, it would come from Plymouth County, unless a venue change would be asked for and would be agreed to by the judge. But Massachusetts is only so big, and I think every county in this Commonwealth is going to have vast opinions on the prosecution, and they're going to know the evidence. So I think it's going to be difficult. And the defense attorney today, Reddington, he was talking to that jury pool out there, talking about this is an acquittal. It's an absolute acquittal for her today. And talking about things that actually were not the reality. But if someone believes them, then that helps him second time around.
5: Yeah. Dr. Phillips, let me bring you into this conversation, because we did see medical professionals testify to different things for either side. How do you think about just the vastly different medical interpretations that we saw in this case?
13: Well, you know, when I look at this case, especially because I take care of pregnant women throughout the day, I see that we really don't have an understanding of the need for postpartum depression care, postpartum care in this country, and that we don't understand what working mothers, new mothers are really going through when it comes to bringing home a new baby. The United States has so much work that needs to be done in caring for new mothers, providing support, transportation, nutrition, finances. And we continually want to separate mental health from all the other forms of healthcare in this country. And this case really teaches us that they are so intertwined that it's impossible. Postpartum depression happens between 10 to 15% of new mothers. Postpartum psychosis, which is what we're talking about here, is much more rare, but it affects almost every mother. And so from offering psychotherapy, medication, or both, we really have a long way to go to really make sure that new mothers are properly cared for in this new environment.
5: Yeah. Laura, I mean, you're an attorney, you're a former prosecutor, you're also a mom. I mean, how do you balance the criminal trial, the criminal defendant, obviously three children who are dead, against what Lindsey Clancy was facing with her mental health and her attempts to get treatment?
11: You have to try to get the jurors to compartmentalize, and you have to have them thinking about not just the general conversation that the doctor rightly points out about healthcare in our system, but talking about two things being true. That yes, you can have a conversation about the needs of new mothers not being met, but every single mother who experiences postpartum diagnoses does not then kill her children. And you have to make it very specific for this jury or a future jury to suggest that these are two different types of conversations. It's very difficult to do so because people are being pulled at their heartstrings. And there is a empathy and a sensitivity that is at play, not only for the children, but for somebody who is in that courtroom day in and day out, paralyzed from the waist down, having tried to take her own life after having killed her three children. And there seems to be a bond that can also form with somebody that you see day in and day out and feel some level of sympathy for. But as a prosecutor, you have to be very, very clear that this is not an entire system on trial. It's one person, and that person is Lindsay Clancy.
5: Of course. Although, Dr. Phillips, if we are going to talk about the system, I mean, one of the things that we learned today from Clancy's civil lawyers is that they're going to try to hold the system accountable, the system that prescribed her medication, many medications, and obviously the failure that resulted. What culpability do you think the people that were treating Lindsay Clancy in her time of distress bear?
13: Yeah, this is something I grapple with. We are in a current system where women get 15-minute visits and come in feeling very vulnerable. And if we don't ask the right questions or have the right safety net, it's very difficult to really understand who is at risk for postpartum depression and can recover on her own or with some assistance versus someone who can escalate into postpartum psychosis. And then we have what we see here. If we're going to put the system on trial, I welcome that because I think that we really need to dismantle this idea that seeing women once after having a baby 6 weeks is enough to support her with the trials and tribulations that come with bringing a new baby. I do also support analyzing the system because we all need more training. We need more resources. We need to know how to identify mental health and what is available to our patients. You know, we have our typical treatment, psychotherapy medications. We only have two postpartum depression medications, and many people are not even aware of those. So I do welcome some analysis of the system, but I would say, I think we all failed this family and the system failed the family and these children. So while we analyze what medicine can do, I really also think we need to talk about what insurance can do in terms of providing care, how employers can work to give mothers a year off paid so that they aren't dealing with depression with the need to go back to work. I think we should talk about laws that work to support women who are having mental health issues. There's a lot we can do, and I welcome those discussions.
5: All right. Thank you all for joining us today. Really appreciate it. And of course, do be sure to watch Laura Coates Live. It's tonight at 11 p.m. Eastern right here on CNN. All right. Coming up next here in the arena, we're going to get into some of the other news of day, including a new lawsuit seeking to stop one of the president's construction projects here in the nation's capital. Plus, President Trump saying today he's planning to inject a big influx of cash into the midterm elections.
2: I think I have like close to $1 billion in the super PAC. And I'm allocating probably $400 or $500 million. So I'll be spending.
14: Midterm election.
2: Yeah, we're going to spend a lot of money.

0: I just want to thank everyone who's out here supporting me and everyone across the country. I want to thank my lawyers for making sure that this case is represented well. And I just want to say it's not about me. This is about defending democracy.
1: So there are currently two legal cases before the courts involving President Trump's renovation projects. The first, former Olympian David Hearn went to court to argue that the charges that he vandalized the reflecting pool should be dismissed with prejudice, which would bar the government from reviving his case. The second involves the president's proposed arch, after Interior Secretary Doug Burgum announced construction on a great triumphal arch, his words, will begin within the next 2 weeks. Military veterans who are challenging President Trump's plans to build the arch in front of Arlington National Cemetery have asked a federal court for a temporary restraining order. My panel's here in the arena, CNN special correspondent Jamie Gangel, staff writer at The Atlantic, Tolu Olaronipa, former Georgia state senator and grandson of former President Jimmy Carter, Jason Carter, and former Republican congressman from Michigan, Peter Meyer. Welcome to all of you. Thank you so much for being here. And Congressman, I actually want to start with you because you're a veteran. And this suit, and I want to put this picture up. We've talked about this before on this show, because this arch, the Arc de Trump, as it's been dubbed, this is the Memorial Bridge. It leads out of Washington. Behind you in this view is the Lincoln Memorial. In front of you is Arlington National Cemetery. And what veterans are basically saying is they're looking at that and they're saying this interferes with the way that we are remembering people who gave everything for us. What's your view of that?
2: I mean, I know that traffic circle. It's a traffic circle. You just kind of go around it. I mean, it's not necessarily like the gateway opening onto Arlington National Cemetery. I was not consulted as a military veteran on whether or not I took umbrage with the creation of the triumphal arch. Now, granted, you can't spell triumph without Trump.
1: Are you really going to say? Oh. Sorry. Okay, happy Friday to all of you.
2: My Wordle today. So I think it's a reach to try to make this on, you know, number one, yes, if Donald Trump, if his visage is ensconced in stone for all time on top of it, yes, it's a partisan thing. Otherwise, there have been plenty of arches, triumphal arches, going back, hearkening back to Napoleon, you know, laying the inspiration for the Arc de Triomphe in Paris. So having an arch celebrating military accomplishments or whichever triumphs this ultimately is about.
1: Do you really think it's about anything other than Trump?
2: There can be many things true at the same time. I think Donald Trump cares deeply about memorial, about place, about statuary. And this is something that I think, you know, has been in consideration in the Capitol for a century and a half. And there is a blank space to be filled.
1: Well, so let's watch the president talking about this. Because the president has been fairly straightforward about the arch and who it's for. Let's watch.
3: Who's it for?
4: Thank you, Nick.
5: This is what he enjoys. So late at night, 11 o'clock at night, he calls me and wants to talk about things he's building because it's fun for him.
1: And part of it may be because, Jason Carter, that he thinks that no one's going to build him monuments in the future. This is what he told New York Magazine. This is Ben Terris writing, quote, "When I put that idea to Trump, he does not dispute it. That's true, Trump says. Nobody will do it. Once I'm gone, when I leave here, nobody will."
6: Well, I mean, look, on some level, it's about Trump and it's this wild discussion. The other problem is, you know, it's just indicative of him doing this on his own, right? We're going to start this early, before it's been properly appropriated. It's not just a stick in the eye to some group of veterans who weren't consulted. Neither was Congress. Neither are the people who are supposed to do this. Like, we're supposed to have checks and balances in this government, right? Whether there's an arch or not, whether they tear down the east wing of the White House, those are buildings. And, you know, to me, at least in ancient Rome, as I've said, you know, you're supposed to win the war before you build your triumphal arch. And here we've got this war that never ends, and he's trying to build something early. But at the end of the day, the bigger problem is the wrecking ball that's going to the checks and balances that we're supposed to have in terms of who makes these decisions and him taking them off for himself.
1: Well, I mean, and Jamie Gangel, we've seen this already with some of these, right, like as these lawsuits have been winding their way through the courts. I mean, the East Wing is already gone of the White House, and they're building in the hole in the ground as it goes on. I mean, and this is what the lawsuit says, quote, "The court should enter a temporary restraining order blocking the efforts to blaze ahead with an unlawful course of conduct in the hope that they can render the arch a fait accompli before this court has the chance to reach a final determination as to whether it's authorized by law.
3: A few things, Congressman, I disagree. I do think it is the gateway into Arlington Cemetery when you stand there and look at it. And also keep in mind, I believe this, if you do the measurements, it's twice the size of the Lincoln Memorial.
2: If it's the
3: twice the size of the Arc de Triomphe in Paris. So this is going to be big. I also don't think we can look at it in a vacuum. To your point, this is Trump, bulldozing ahead because he wants to get something done. And I've spoken to Democrats and asked them, look, once this is done, do you see if there's a Democratic Congress, a Democratic president? Will you pull it down? And they really don't think so, because that would be seen to be destroying something. But Trump is obsessed with this, to the point of the quote of, no one will do it if I don't do it. And look at the list. I mean, the Oval Office has been gilded, right? The East Wing was taken down. The Rose Garden is now a patio. The Colonnade is now something else. The reflecting pool, the ballroom, it just goes on and on.
1: Yeah, I mean, Tolu, I think when you think about the symbolism that is our nation's capital, and if you're familiar with the way it's laid out, especially on the National Mall, I mean, this is a view that you will take in from many different directions, depending on where you are in the city. And the people that are honored kind of in that row, and it really is a row, it's Abraham Lincoln, George Washington, and then the United States Congress. And we have of course, added memorials to others along the way, World War II, the Vietnam, the Wall, Vietnam Memorial. But now you're going to see in that line, almost at the start of it, essentially a monument to Trump. At least that's what he's essentially saying. What does that tell you about this president?
7: That's his priority. He wants to be known as an important president. He wants to go down in history as one of the presidents that left his mark, not only on the world, not only on the country, but on Washington, D.C., the nation's capital. And the way he knows to do that is by putting his name on things, by building things, by creating monuments, putting his name on the Kennedy Center, trying to figure out ways to immortalize himself with actual buildings that showcase, his role as a builder, his role as someone who will not be forgotten. And he said it in this New York Magazine article in which he basically said, when I'm gone, no one else is going to do this. No one else is going to remember me in this way. And he wants to immortalize himself by creating these buildings. And I did think it was important that, these lawsuits that are being filed against this are the plaintiffs are Vietnam veterans, people who actually sacrificed for this country, who are saying that if this arch is built and created at this huge size, it's going to interfere with their ability to go to the Arlington National Cemetery and remember what it means to sacrifice for this country. And so they are having an effort to have standing where maybe some of the other cases haven't. And they're a little bit more sympathetic characters because they're Vietnam veterans. They're people who sacrificed for this country. They're elderly. And so maybe the courts will listen to them in the ways that they did not listen to the plaintiffs in the case against the ballroom, who said that that ballroom would obstruct their ability to take in Washington the way they want to.
1: Yeah. And so I think my grandfather's buried on the hillside in Arlington, and you're not going to be able to see the rest of the city from that hillside without seeing this arch, for better or for worse. I mean, Congressman, you did at one point think the president committed high crimes and misdemeanors and deserved to stay president.
2: January 6th, slightly different than...
1: I'm just saying, sitting here now, yeah. Do you think he deserves a monument like this to himself?
2: I mean, if this was a... I guess it's... You can look at it as Trump's monument in that he's building it, but is it a monument to Trump?
1: Well, he said it was for himself, I guess.
2: They're pointing to a model. Who is that for? I'm saying that I think the 3D printed version. He loves his mock-ups. He loves his architectural renderings. Granted, who doesn't? It's nice to look at a map and to hover over and look at the terrain. I mean, I think a lot of it comes down to what the ultimate design will be. I don't love the gold on monuments, unless they were meant to be. Those horses on the bridge, those are meant to be gold, gilded, gold-plated. But if this is in more of a subdued kind of classical style that is reflecting the sacrifices made by Americans of every stripe over every generation and every conflict that we fought in, I think that's an appropriate and fitting place for it to be.
1: All right. Coming up next here, Congresswoman Debbie Dingell will join us live in the arena to talk about the new economic numbers. and the so-called silent workhorse of the world economy that just reached an all-time high.

0: 954-5875.
1: Como ustedes pueden ver, no se visualiza en este punto, sino los techos de las casas. Son ríos que se desbordaron completamente y que tienen incomunicadas a esta, la comunidad de Arcadia, pero a muchas otras comunidades aquí cerca.
2: It's really one of the biggest blowout, skyrocketing job numbers that we've seen in a long time. And I think that if you put it, in perspective, what it means now after this report, that President Trump's economy, his policies have created now over 1 million jobs.
3: The White House today very pleased with a strong jobs report this morning. The U.S. added more than double the number of jobs that economists were initially expecting in August. Those better than expected numbers, though, also coming as diesel prices hit a record high, now surpassing the prior record from June 2022, shortly after the Russian invasion of Ukraine. Diesel, the so-called MVP of fuel, powers critical parts of the economy, trucks, construction vehicles, tractors. Joining me now is Democratic Congresswoman from Michigan, Congresswoman Debbie Dingell. Always wonderful to see you, Congressman. Thank you, Congresswoman. Thank you so much for being here. I want to start there with those high prices, because, of course, Michigan does have a significant agricultural economy. And I know you really have your ear to the ground in your home state. What are you hearing from some of these rural Michigan farmers, many of whom were very strong supporters of President Trump, considering what they're facing now?
4: So, Casey, happy Labor Day weekend. I'm always happy if job numbers are strong. But what you have to look at, that there are signs of weakness underneath those numbers. And I could talk about a number of things. But, you know, one of the problems is right now, the wages for people are not keeping up with inflation for farmers. I just did a farm tour last week in the district, and the cost of everything is sky high. People are barely making any profit. Younger generations that have tried to foul their families into the business, talk about it, want to stay in it, aren't sure that they can afford it for the next generation. So the cost of living is a real issue right now for people. And it's the cost of everything for farmers. It's not only, as you say, the fuel for things, but the cost of fertilizer, the cost of seeds, the cost of even getting someone to help them. Everything's up and farmers are hurting.
3: And Congressman, who are they blaming for that right now?
4: Well, I do believe that the cost of gasoline, which and the cost of diesel, people are holding this administration accountable. But I've said this before, they're just mad at everybody. You can take gasoline prices out and the diesel costs. That's very directly impacted by the war in Iran that nobody wants. And how are we going to end it? And we always say that we're going to. Democrats do understand that people are hurting. You know, I don't think it hurts it helps when the president just sort of flips off. You know, people are finding things expensive. Oh, it's not that bad. They'll get over it. It is bad. It is very bad. But Democrats have to be more than anti-something. We have to show people how we are going to deliver for them. And people are just frustrated at everybody right now because, quite frankly, they're hurting.
3: So speaking of Democrats and what Democrats have to do, obviously there is a marquee Senate contest in your home state with Abdul El-Sayed, the Democratic choice for Senate against Mike Rogers. I'm curious what your assessment is of the job that Syed is doing so far on bringing the party together, because, of course, the party convention featured unity buttons. There's been a lot of conversations about this. Do you think that Abdul El-Sayed is successfully bringing these disparate factions of the party together, or does he still have work to do?
4: Look, there's work that all of us still have to do. Republicans are working very hard to divide us and to distract us. And there are things that people have said that people like me don't agree with, but I know what November is about. And November is about all the people that lost health care in the last year and can't afford to go to the doctor. And we need to return at the barest minimum. We got a broken healthcare system, those Affordable Care tax credits that people had. We have to reverse the Medicaid cuts. People don't understand how kids and seniors are really hurting from the SNAP cuts, that which is supplementary nutrition program, in case someone doesn't know what they are. And it's going to get worse. So those are the issues that are at stake. Every one of us as a Democratic leader in the state of Michigan have got to work to bring people together and to remind people what is at stake in November.
3: Do you think that Black voters in Detroit are going to be willing to show up for El Sayed as of now?
4: I think he's got to work, Detroit. Look, I've delivered that message to him. Others have. I know he's got a meeting coming up and a town hall with a number of the Black ministers in that community. He'll be at Labor Day in Detroit on Monday. We all got work to do. This election is not won, but and every leader, I'm not going to point finger and say, you got to do this, you got to do that. We all have to define what is at stake in November and remind people what has happened the last 2 years and the things that they're hurting on and are worried about. We're not going to be able to fix if we don't have somebody that's going to fight for that and not be a rubber stamp for what's happening at the White House.
3: Speaking of leadership, before I let you go, Hakeem Jeffries saw a couple members of your caucus vote with Republicans a couple of days ago to move legislation forward. He said he didn't get a heads up from leadership. What do you think that says about Jeffries' readiness to be Speaker of the House?
4: Well, I know a lot of people want to say, oh, he's not ready, blah, blah, blah. Look, people were mad. They didn't know that this was coming. But Hakeem Jeffries knows how to unify our caucus. We are going to have to come together. There are a lot of raw emotions this week. The Republicans are making us. I want to say that to everybody that's listening. When you hear a title of a bill, do me a favor and look at what's inside that bill. There are a lot of bad things that Republicans are trying to get passed, and they give a title to the bill and then make it sound like Democrats are voting for this or for that. Hakeem Jeffries has a very large disparate caucus, which is going to get larger. And
3: I was going to say, it's not going to get any easier.
4: He knows how to bring people together. He knows how to talk to everybody, how to have people make sure that they know that their voice is going to be heard. Look, we're a caucus with a lot of different opinions, and people want to know that they're being heard. And Hakeem knows that he's got to do that.
3: All right. Congresswoman Debbie Dingell, always a pleasure to have you. Thank you very much for being here.
4: Thank you. Happy Labor Day.
3: You too. All right. Ahead here in the arena, the first ballots of the 2026 midterm elections will soon be coming to mailboxes in one very important state as the Supreme Court weighs a request from the president around his attempts to restrict mail-in ballots.
0: If they're going to get the post office picking and choosing which of these ballots go through and which don't, that's crazy.

0: think I have like close to $1 billion in the super PAC, and I'm allocating for probably $400 or $500 million. So I'll be spending. We'll be spending.
1: Midterm election.
0: Yeah, we're going to spend a lot of money because we don't want to lose our country.
2: President Trump announcing there he will spend nearly $500 million on the midterms as voting gets underway. North Carolina today sent out the first mail-in ballots of this midterm. And a number of states across the country will also be sending their ballots out this month. I want to bring in CNN senior White House reporter Kevin Liptak. So, Kevin, can you walk us through the latest on how the president is planning to get involved in this upcoming election, especially with spending?
3: Yeah, at least in his own telling, he's preparing to open up the wallet soon. I think trying to assuage some of the concerns that you do hear from Republicans that he hasn't done that yet. They are concerned that this massive amount of money isn't being spent soon enough on some of these really competitive races. You know, the cash advantage that Republicans have, at least in theory, is one of the few bright spots for the party in this election cycle. And the president's political advisors have been telling Republicans that that money will be coming fairly soon. You know, the president said there that he has about $1 billion to spend. The last FEC filing showed that the MAGA Inc. account had about $400 million in it, but it's entirely possible that it's expanded since then. But the only spending that we have seen from it is $827,000 for Darlene Graham in South Carolina. So there is some concerns that that money isn't coming out quick enough. We did see a nonprofit that's associated with MAGA Inc. Put out an ad this week that it was prepared to spend money on, but the ad focused entirely on President Trump. And a lot of Republicans who see the president as the most unpopular figure in their party at the moment as sort of problematic for how the president plans to spend that money going forward. Now, we heard from the president earlier this week that he intends to get out on the campaign trail in October. He says he'll be out for 30 days straight. He even says he'll go up to Alaska to campaign for Dan Sullivan, the vulnerable Republican up there. Whether the president is actually welcome in districts that he can hit in 30 days straight, we just don't know. A lot of Republicans worry that that could place him in a position of bringing their own candidates down. But the Republic or the president's allies argue that in order to get his base out, he has to be on the ballot and he has to be in these races campaigning pretty actively.
2: All right. Kevin Liptak, thank you very much for that. Our panel is back. Tolu, for the president, right? Absolutely the case that there are some areas of the country where it's about getting the Trump base out, right? And having him show up would help. But do you see his campaigning efforts and his insistence that it be about him as actually about the Republicans who are on the ballot or more about his own ego?
4: There's definitely a lot of ego involved, and it's not clear that this is actually going to help. He did campaign quite a lot in 2018. I was covering him and traveling with him in the run-up to the 2018 midterms. He did try to make the election all about him, all about immigration, about the caravans that were coming in. He tried to personalize that time, and his polling was poor that time, and they lost a lot of seats that time. And so it's not clear that this strategy has a lot of power behind it. Yes, when the president is on the ballot, his voters do come out. But when he's not on the ballot, they don't. And it's they haven't found a strategy to combat that. And the idea of going out 30 days and barnstorming the country and potentially going places where he will not be welcome and where he will only juice up Democratic energy against him, I'm not sure that's going to work.
2: Well, yeah, I mean, Jason Carter, would he help or hurt the Republicans in Georgia?
5: I mean, I think everybody thinks that I know thinks he would hurt the Republicans in Georgia, right? I think that Trump is, as we just heard, you know, the least popular person in his political party. There may be a couple people in Georgia that are less popular, including Mike Collins. but I think that it is a difficult thing. I ran in Georgia in a time when the president was unpopular. He was from my party, and he didn't come, and that was great. And we coordinated all of that, right? Like on some level, you know, these candidates need to be themselves, and on the Democratic side, the Democrats just need to hang these people with the record that Trump has. I mean, people like Trump when he's out of office and raging against the system. When he tries to run the system, the records have been very, very poor. And so I think that when you're trying to defend this record, it's real hard to do. And I think it's hard for the Republicans to do that.
2: I mean, Congressman, you came face to face with this yourself. And the president's ego has occasionally, I mean, in your case, in some ways, the president's, he was more willing to have a Democrat hold that seat. Then back you up.
6: Yeah, it's a different calculus when, you know,

0: you're facing down the prospect of a Democratic House, which is the likelihood just given historic trends and the slim majorities that the Republicans have. Though I will say, not impossible that Republicans keep it. Unlikely, but not impossible. You know, and the prospect, which is, I think, less likely of a Democratic Senate, but still certainly a possibility. I will say, so James Blair, who's running a lot of his political operations right now, he is an incredibly sharp
1: A
0: political
1: very sharp
0: operator.
1: mind, yeah.
0: The president has an excellent political team and a lot of money to throw at this midterm. And so it may be places where, and then these guys are very aware, here's where the president can go that will be massively beneficial. Here's maybe where we don't spend time, but that's also where the hundreds of millions of dollars they have to spend. That is always helpful.
2: Does he listen to these guys?
0: 100%. Sorry, the president does.
3: When he agrees with them.
0: Well, when you share a desire for an outcome, and if that outcome is to maintain control of the Senate, and if that outcome is to try to flip the House, now, is that going to apply to every person? Is it going to change his mind on whether or not he likes John Cornyn? Probably not. But when it comes to the macro picture and what, you know, the political team is able to do and how they can best leverage the tools that the president gives them, absolutely.
2: A lot of money.
1: Would you distinguish between, I mean, the political team can allocate the money, can decide, help decide where the president's time is spent, kind of lay out a plan, but then the president gets in front of cameras in the Oval Office and talks.
0: I think we're long past the point of being surprised that the president's riffing in the Oval Office. I mean, that is very much a feature.
1: Okay, we're getting some bipartisan agreement down here.
2: It's almost irrelevant, right? There's so much static that the signal gets lost. And I think that probably is helping Trump at this point in this type of environment.
1: Yeah. Jamie?
3: I just think if we're talking about getting out the vote in tight races, Republicans are facing the following. A, is he really going to spend all that money he has? And will he pick and choose? Will there be favorites? Will it be well spent? Republicans are facing an unpopular president, an unpopular war, and a very tough economy that they're suffering with. And thus far, at least, he has not shown that he really seems to be putting his mouth and his money out there early enough to help some of these Republicans.
4: And sometimes when he puts his mouth out there, it's not to say, I feel your pain, I realize prices are high. It's to say, I don't care about what Americans are dealing with at their financial situation, or to say that, you know, my ballroom is important, this is all about me, or to have his cabinet officials say, he's doing this for fun. He's doing all of this building in Washington for fun because that's what he wants to be spending his time doing. So his message discipline has never really been very, very strong. And that's part of the reason some of these candidates do not want him coming, because they don't know what he's going to say when he shows up.
1: Well, and Jamie, some of these candidates aren't going to go to his convention, which is set for next week.
3: Many of them. Look, and it's interesting, members who normally say, oh, I haven't heard about that, or I didn't know about that.
1: Haven't seen the
3: tweet. They are saying, well, I have to be here, or my son's game, or whatever. No, this is, it's going to be interesting.
1: Suddenly very attended on the sidelines in those Pee Wee soccer. Last word.
0: Midterm conventions are an oddity. Democrats had them in 78 and 82 and they dropped it. I think this is to build momentum, but also to attend, you got to pay money. It's more of a fundraising event that can then be deployed for vulnerable members.
1: Yeah. All right. With that, we'll be right back.